0: got into this project was how much it matters for equity. A third of our citizens don't have a driver's license, and almost half don't have regular access to a car. But the only type of infrastructure we've built is for a car. There's no way to get around on bike or foot. That's the piece that has really changed the way I think about what I do and how our community functions, that providing better access to walking and biking can dramatically improve people's lives and can dramatically improve our economy by providing easier access to employment.
1: But the bike plan was taking a long time to blossom. In 2016, there were only 3 blocks of bike lanes in the whole city.
0: At that point, we were thinking, you know, gosh, this is a 20-year project. It just didn't seem like it was going to happen quickly.
2: Making streets safe for cyclists just wasn't high on the priority list at City Council. Rachel Holler of Bike Walk Macon found that they couldn't see the need.
3: I know a lot of our leadership in Macon, with a good reason, doesn't believe that it's important to spend money on bike infrastructure because they don't believe that there are people biking in Macon. Even though there are, usually they're taking alternate routes where they're not very visible just to feel comfortable.
1: And lots of people didn't bike because it wasn't safe and they didn't know how to make it better.
0: Honestly, if I could have put in a grant to take every one of Macon Bibb's citizens over to Copenhagen and try it out and see it, the type of infrastructure we're building would change overnight. I think that's a lot of the challenge with American infrastructure is people have not seen or walked on or ridden anything different than the stuff we've built for the past 50 years. There's just no concept among the general public to challenge what we're getting from professionalized engineers. And I thought if we could actually give them high quality, innovative infrastructure on their own street that people could see, touch, feel, talk about, ride, walk, that it would be that it would be a game changer for what we do in the future.
1: So Josh decided to do the next best thing.
2: Inspired by a community in Texas that transformed a dilapidated city block overnight, Josh gathered partners to create a pop-up temporary bicycle network in Macon's urban core. They called the project Macon Connects because it connected 2 city neighborhoods, downtown, the Riverside Bike Trail, and popular places that people wanted to go.
0: The idea was for us to take this massive 20-year, $20 million idea and pop it up with temporary materials in a weekend. Nobody ever tried this before. Every time everybody's done one of these projects, they've done a single demonstration block. So it's something to see, but it's not something to use.
1: Creating the change you want to see in public spaces is sometimes called tactical urbanism, or planning by doing.
4: When you're talking about investments which are large and changing the function and design of roadways, people have really strong opinions. Oftentimes, opinions get formed without having a concrete example at which to point to whether something works or not. So plan by doing is a way to actually short circuit the normal project delivery process, mock up what the street would be like. Seeing it is to believe it sometimes, and it helps communities get over the political hump, getting political will to drop into place.
1: That's Mike Lydon of the Street Plans Collaborative, co-author of the book Tactical Urbanism, Short-Term Action for Long-Term Change. His group helps communities around the country use this technique to make safer streets.
4: So there is a ton of latent demand in things like walking and cycling. A lot of people would like to be able to do that, but that's the rub, is that it's not safe. So people don't do it, and the people who do engage in it tend to be the ones who are physically strong and fit and loud and vocal. And but the vast majority of people don't have the time or even know where to plug in to ask for those changes in their community. You know, they're not expert advocates and they're not daily cyclists because of these underlying conditions. So what Plan by Doing allows is getting people of a much wider background out onto the street. And oftentimes these projects have a lot of fun programming. They appeal to families or a broader range of people than just those who might show up to a public meeting at City Hall and advocate for bike lanes.
2: Pop-ups are a simple way to introduce people to protected bike lanes. Although the miles of protected lanes have quadrupled since 2010, they are still rare in the U.S., and most people in Macon had never seen one. Part of creating popular demand is letting people know they exist.
1: While some pop-ups are sanctioned by city transportation departments, others are installed guerrilla style in the dead of night by citizens impatient for change. Creatively named groups like the District of Columbia's Department of Transformation and Wichita's Yellow Brick Street Team use everything from flower-filled traffic cones to humans in bright yellow t-shirts to mark out safe spaces for cyclists. They choose strategic locations, like the sites of frequent accidents or the route to the state capitol. This stuff is so fun, it's contagious. In 2005, three people in San Francisco put coins in a parking meter and then covered their parking space with grass and a bench. They put some photos of people enjoying their mini park up on social media, and today cities around the world celebrate annual Parking Day, spelled P-A-R-K-I-N-G, the act of turning parking for cars into parks for people.
4: That oftentimes unsanctioned projects become sanctioned relatively quickly once they've shown to have political support, support from neighbors, or just a general interest from city leaders who say, hey, that's actually a good solution. We should see if we can't try to formalize that.
2: The biggest humps to get over in that process are often a city's engineers who get nervous about citizens messing with their roads.
1: Anticipating resistance, Newtown Macon waited till they had grant funding in hand before informing county engineers of their intentions. And then they waited till a month before the start date to share their actual plan.
0: We informed the mayor's office and the engineer's office that we were working on this, but we didn't get them draft designs for the layout until maybe a month before the project. We didn't want to get an instant no. We wanted to be close enough to be able to say, you know, here's what we want to do. We've got to do it quick. Help us get it done. And that strategy ended up working.
2: The actual work of transforming 5 miles of roadways depended on volunteers.
0: I was worried because we needed an enormous number of volunteers, and I didn't know if there were enough people in Macon who were interested enough in this idea to come out and paint roads for days in a row, hours at a time, for free.
2: When the day finally came to start marking the roads,
0: it blew my mind. We had everyone turn out to help. We had people driving in from hours away to come help because they'd heard about the project. We had student volunteers. We had young people. We had old people. We had families bringing their kids. One of the things that really surprised me was we had handicapped people who showed up to pitch in. And it's just not something I thought about ahead of time, but the condition of our sidewalks and the fact that there's so much asphalt and the cars drive so fast is an enormous impediment to handicapped people of every handicap. We did training ahead of time, so we had probably 10 team captains who were trained in the methodology of how to install all this stuff, one per volunteer group. And our volunteer groups ranged from 5 to 12 people, and we ran 3 crews simultaneously for almost a week straight to get everything installed.
1: Not everyone was gung-ho.
0: The moment we started, we had 50 people working in 3 different crews in different locations in downtown, and the county engineer called me and said, pull the plug. This is crazy. We can't do this. And I said, oh my gosh, we can't pull the plug now. I mean, there are 50 people out there installing this as we speak. And so we decided to meet at one of the locations and talk, and he had some really good advice and some specific concerns that were easy to address. And so we worked together on the fly, and the county engineer turned into our best asset. But yeah, it was really, really, really scary right before it happened and even as we got started.
1: One of the biggest differences between trails for recreation and bike infrastructure for transportation is the need to reclaim part of the streets from cars. From a purely physical standpoint, finding room for bikes isn't as hard as you'd think.
0: Poplar Street, in front of my office in the middle of downtown Macon, has 2 lanes of traffic each direction, and parallel parking against the sidewalk and angle parking in the middle. So there's an enormous amount of space that's exclusively devoted to cars. On that street, we took one of the travel lanes in each direction, and we turned that into a bike lane. We striped a 3-foot buffer. We put in plastic bollards that were about 3 feet tall with reflectors on top to make sure the cars knew to stay out of that lane. And then we put in bike stencils down the lane. So instead of having a two 15-foot lanes for cars in both directions. We had one 15-foot lane for cars, and we had one 15-foot lane for bicycles. And it was just a whole new way to experience the city, because it was like being on our riverfront bike trail. It was wide and comfortable and protected and safe to ride for people of every ability and age.
2: That's what planners call a road diet, taking overly wide streets and dedicating some of their excessive girth to bike lanes and wider sidewalks. On four-lane streets, this usually means conversion to three lanes with a center turn lane. This not only makes room for a bike lane, it also cuts the risk of car crashes nearly in half.
1: Or you can slim down the lanes.
0: If you take a typical street, even the middle of an urban area, the lanes are normally way wider than they need to be. You've got 15-foot travel lanes, and that's what we're used to. And with lanes that wide, people can comfortably go 60 miles an hour.
2: Once Josh's team staked out a share of the road for bicycles, they still had to separate the bikes from the cars.
1: Part of the project was to find out what it takes to make streets feel safe for everyone. So their plan was to test a variety of lane types. Car lanes with cars still in them and a bicycle stencil on the pavement, otherwise known as a share row. Lanes divided by a single stripe. Lanes separated by a buffer painted on the pavement. And lanes protected by a physical barrier between bikes and cars.
0: What we used was field striping paint. It's an aerosol product to paint sports fields. And we used field striping machines. They're $30. It's a metal handle with a metal cart, and you install the aerosol can, and you've got a trigger to make it go. And we used stencils with the same aerosol cans, just held by hand. We put in green boxes to signal where there was an intersection or where there was a type of lane that was changing. And we used tempera paint and paint rollers on sticks to roll that.
1: Creative pop-up artists also find cheap alternatives like white duct tape, paint from cornstarch, and food coloring, planters, traffic cones, toilet plungers, and even parked cars. Just moving on-street parking away from the curb with a few strokes of paint creates a protected lane for cyclists along the curb.
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2: With only 5 days to treat 5 miles of road by hand, the Macon volunteers faced a big challenge. Rachel was there helping get it all on the ground.
3: This afternoon that I volunteered, there must have been about 70 plus people that were also volunteering at the same time. And I was surprised to see how simple it was. I thought it would be a little more complicated. There was 2 dozen people out there in my group, and I was one of the painters. So I used the field striper, and 2 other people would come next to me with a rope and measure out where the dashes need to go, and then I'd come behind them and to paint the street. And we accomplished it pretty fast, and we were only assigned to do 1 street that afternoon, and we worked so well together as a team that we were able to move on to another street.
1: It doesn't cost a lot to change a street for a few days, and the payoff is big.
0: In terms of an infrastructure installation, it's a pittance, a tiny amount of money. The great things about these kinds of projects is, we don't hesitate to spend $1 million, $10 million, $100 million, $1 billion on major highway projects. And when we do that, there's practically no community engagement, and we just give an engineer carte blanche to do it. Community engagement processes where people actually can physically install stuff on their own streets are incredibly low cost, low risk, and it changes the decisions that people make radically.
2: Even permanent bike infrastructure is relatively inexpensive. The city of Portland calculated it could replace its entire 300-mile network of bikeways for the amount it costs to build 1 mile of highway.
1: In the big picture, bikeways don't cost money. They save money by preventing us from using that very expensive thing called healthcare. Here's Neil Mazelish, an epidemiologist at the Public Health Institute's Center for Climate Change and Health.
6: Well, there's a growing body of evidence that sitting independent of any other kinds of physical activity that you do, like going to the gym or exercising, that just sedentary behaviors alone are a risk factor for a cluster of changes in the body, like higher levels of insulin, sugar levels, blood pressure, waist size. These are all things that are associated with a whole host of diseases, which really are the major killers in the United States. We're talking about heart disease, certain kinds of cancers, diabetes, dementia, including Alzheimer's disease, and things that don't kill you, but increase what we call the burden of disease. So these are things like depression.
2: So let's look at the easiest car trips to replace, the short ones. 25% of all car trips are under a mile, 40% are under 2 miles, and half are under 3 miles.
1: Neil did a study to see what would happen if Californians made half of these short trips by walking or biking and found that it would increase our average physical activity by 8 minutes a day. What difference could 8 minutes possibly make?
6: Roughly about a 10% reduction in cardiovascular disease, about a 10% reduction in diabetes, about a 5% reduction in depression, about a 7% reduction in dementia.
2: For the state of California, that would mean saving 8,000 lives a year and preventing 183,000 years of disability from chronic disease. But there's lots of ways to be active. Why are public health professionals so focused on transportation?
6: In public health, we have an axiom, making the right thing easy to do. So if we could build physical activity into routine lives, it makes it simple to do.
2: What about the risk of accidents?
6: Because there's so many more people biking and walking, we are seeing a trend in increased numbers of injuries to bicyclists and pedestrians. But we don't want to say that it's okay for pedestrians and bicyclists to be, in essence, sacrificed so that the greater good of cardiovascular disease prevention can be achieved. We want both. We want a safe environment for bicyclists and pedestrians and take advantage of the health benefits.
1: Protected bike lanes lower cyclist injuries by 89%. But for transportation planners, that information wasn't enough.
6: Regional planners and government agencies told me that unless I could monetize the health benefits of active travel, that no one would ever listen to me.
1: So he did a study looking at health savings for the San Francisco Bay Area if half of short trips were by bike or on foot.
6: We saw things that were quite dramatic. This range of benefit went from about 1.4 billion to about $22 billion a year. Just to finish off the regional cycling network in the Bay Area was about $1.4 billion. So in 1 year of health cost savings, you could finish off the rest of the Bay Area's bicycle network.
1: These health benefits could mean a lot for Macon. With 1 in 3 adults obese and nearly 2 of 3 not getting enough exercise, Bibb County is one of the unhealthiest counties in Georgia, which itself ranks in the bottom 25% nationally.
2: Getting people moving is also important for the health of our planet, but we really have to ramp things up. Transportation is our country's biggest source of greenhouse gases, with the majority coming from our cars. To stay on track for protecting our climate, we need to increase the percentage of trips we make by bicycle from 2% today to 11% by 2030.
1: Protected bike lanes are key to getting more people to ride. Where they exist in the world, rates of cycling are high. And that's not just in places where bicycling was always big. Take Seville, Spain, where only 0.5% of trips were made by bicycle. Within 6 years of installing a citywide protected bike network, 1 out of 14 people were commuting by bike.
2: Nice numbers. But honestly, that's not what runs through my mind when I'm trying to decide whether to hop on my bike or take the car.
1: So let's talk about rewards we can all relate to. Have you ever been to the gym and puffed and sweated for 20 minutes only to have some machine tell you you've worked off the equivalent of 3 M&Ms? Well, for the average adult, a 3-mile commute at a leisurely pace, 6 miles total out and back, burns 300 to 360 calories. That means you could cruise to work, eat a whole bag of M&Ms every day, and still come out calorically ahead. Or if you're not a candy person, you could drink a beer once you're off the bike and only replace half the calories you burn.
2: Meanwhile, back in Macon, With the installation partly done, Rachel took the pop-up for a test drive.
3: After we constructed it immediately, I got to ride it just to get home. The location of these bike lanes is my turf. It's where I bike all the time. And so this was a new experience and a much more enjoyable experience to be able to breathe a little and know that I have a barrier between me and the car so I could feel a little more casual versus being defensive about as a car coming around the corner.
1: Now it's time for everyone to ride.
7: Well, we're cutting the ribbon on this street grid, this bicycle grid, that's going to teach people how to share the road with a bicyclist. So we can't expect for this to really take on over a weekend. I hereby declare that this temporary pop-up grid is going to remain in place for a week. So,
0: the answer to who came out to ride was everyone. We had black people and we had white people, young, elderly, everyone in between. Oh, it was wonderful that people could walk and ride through this beautiful downtown and get the experience in a new way. To see that happen overnight, it was a dream come true. And I swear to you, in the next 20 years, it will be a permanent reality. But to be able to jump ahead, it was like seeing into the future for a moment of all the potential that our community has and how desperately people are working to realize that potential.
2: Support for the protected bike lanes was strong.
1: 94% of cyclists felt safe in the protected lanes. Far fewer felt safe in lanes shared with cars or separated only by a stripe of paint.
0: 88% of people that we talked to were in favor of spending more on pedestrians and bicycle infrastructure, even if it meant spending less on car infrastructure.
1: The response from drivers was mixed.
0: Change is hard, whether it's good or bad. There definitely were some drivers who were frustrated just that their traffic patterns were different. Actually, looking at delays, there weren't any. The infrastructure's way overbuilt, and drivers didn't have to spend more time going from place to place.
2: That ride into the future catalyzed a rapid and long-lasting shift in the way Macon sees its roads.
0: This project changed our whole community's attitude towards infrastructure. Weeks after this project ended, there was a major road that was being repaved, and the traffic engineer from this experience said, I bet we could put a bike lane on that road and it wouldn't cost us any more than what we're planning to spend anyway. And so overnight and for no money, we got our longest bike lane in the whole county constructed through this repaving project. And that's just been the foundational shift in how we do infrastructure here in Macon. In most cases, they're putting the striping in anyway, so they don't care where the striping goes. So now we're looking at every project and saying, well, could we put bicycle infrastructure in here? We went from three blocks of disconnected bike lanes, none of which were the same kind or style or usable, to 3 miles of protected, buffered bike lanes that actually connect places people want to go to and from. That's miraculous. But there are also systemic changes that have been equally important. Like we now have a bike committee that meets once a month that includes the county engineer, the traffic engineer, the planning and zoning department, and the nonprofit partners. And so we're constantly looking for opportunities, whether it's restriping or regrading or resurfacing or new roads, on how we can integrate bicycle infrastructure. And we've also drafted a complete streets policy that's under consideration by the county government so that we can codify and commit as a whole community that when we build infrastructure, it's gonna have amenities for everybody. The adage that if you build it, they will come is absolutely true. People don't even know they're clamoring for these experiences until you give them a chance. And as soon as they experience it, when it's safe, people ride, and when it's safe, people walk. And it really is that simple.
1: Many thanks to our guests, Josh Rogers, Mike Lydon, Rachel Holler, and Neil Mazelish. I'm Wendy Ring.
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5: That's it for Sprouts. 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The show was produced and hosted by Wendy Ring and Brian Curtis. The Sprouts theme music is Torpedoes on Tuesday by Poison Control

0: 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I'm MK Mendoza from KSFR Radio, Santa Fe, New Mexico's only locally owned and operated community-based public radio. Coming up on today's show, I speak with an author and professional communicator who's bringing civility back to the table and talking about the importance of language, and in particular, incendiary language, and its role in inciting violence.
1: Language was being used in ways that provoked or inspired or enabled people to commit acts of incivility and insult and occasional violence and sometimes even mass violence. And as I studied those patterns, I noticed that those patterns could be seen in historic cases of mass violence that have a history of preceding acts of mass violence, including genocide. The Nazis used all 12 forms of this language. And as I studied American political rhetoric, I discovered that many of these forms have been used in American political discourse historically, but that all 12 were being used by then candidate, now President Donald Trump.
0: Stay tuned for part two of a provocative conversation about the power of language. And joining me today again is Elio Fred Garcia. He is author of the new book, Words on Fire, The Power of Incendiary Language and How to Confront It. We went through the 12 forms of communication that you have identified as patterns of incendiary language, the use of incendiary language, as well as imagery that literally can be predictive in inciting violent behavior. And you cite a variety of different examples of leaders throughout the country, world, who've used this incendiary language, and then once confronted, retract and do their best to correct their misuse of language because they understand the potentially deadly consequences of this kind of language. Your book makes an argument that there is a particular leader, political leader, that uses this incendiary language quite a bit. And I would like you to tell us who that is and why this person is of particular concern.
1: What I noticed about 5 years ago in the political dynamic in the United States is language was being used in ways that provoked or inspired or enabled people to commit acts of incivility and insult and occasional violence and sometimes even mass violence. And as I studied those patterns, I noticed that those patterns could be seen in historic cases of mass violence that have a history of preceding acts of mass violence, including genocide. And as I went back and studied the history, I found that the Nazis used all 12 forms of this language. And as I studied American political rhetoric, I discovered that many of these forms have been used in American political discourse historically, but that all 12 were being used by then candidate, now President Donald Trump. And I am acutely aware that I describe behavior and language by people who did horrible, horrible things historically, and I show that the president uses the same language. I don't attribute a conflation of identities. That I'm describing the president's behavior, I am not attempting to demonize or dehumanize or even delegitimize the president. I'm calling for civic leaders to hold him accountable for the consequences of his language. Engaged citizens and other citizens need to recognize that language has consequence and that incivility seeks a target. And we need to recognize that when we are agitated, we tend to lash out. And so we need to, especially when everyone is emotionally fragile because of COVID, we need to recognize that very often the people against whom others lash out are innocent victims minding their own business. They are not political figures. And we need to find some counterbalance to that incivility. There's a profound distinction between belief and action that harms others. So your right to swing your arm.

0: arm ends at the moment it makes contact with my face. That your liberty of thought and your liberty of action exists and needs to be honored, but it can't exist at the expense of someone else's health and safety. So whether it is saying that I believe that abortion is murder does not give you license to go out and shoot a doctor who performs abortion. Just as I believe that you are mistreating this child in the playground does not give you license to beat up the person mistreating the child in the playground. There are other avenues citizens have than unilaterally committing acts of violence against someone who is behaving in a way that they consider objectionable. To the degree that someone may be here without documentation, that is typically a misdemeanor offense. It is not a felony. And the idea that because somebody may be here without documentation gives me permission to get a metal stick and pound him on the head, which is one of the acts I document in the book, that's a crime, and people need to be held accountable for the crime. They don't need to be held accountable for belief. They need to be held accountable for actions based on that belief that violate the law and that hurt other people.
1: Why do you think we as a society have reached such a point of divisiveness between ourselves? I mean, civil dialogue or discourse seems to have flown out the window. Is that all Trump's fault, so to speak?
0: Oh, no, no. Trump is not a cause, but a consequence. This trend in incivility began about 30 years ago, and it began through the conversion of two separate trends that fed on each other. The first, and you're a student of the media, the first is that television used to have an explicit public purpose, and part of the FCC licensing is that there had to be public service programming. As cable came along and was no longer subject to the FCC, we saw a massive shift from the Walter Cronkite form of news. That's the way it is, essentially curating what informed citizens need to know, to more of an entertainment form of television news. And in the book, I document the chairman of CBS, Les Moonves at the time, 8 months before the presidential election in 2016, speaking to a group of investment analysts about CBS. And he said, wow, what a time we have. It's never been better to be in the television business. And then he used the candidate Trump's first name. Donald, what you're doing is a three-ring circus. I know it's not good for America, but it's great for CBS. Donald, keep doing it. That is a good manifestation of the shift in television to spectacle, to entertainment, rather than curated news the way it was before. This coincided with growing refusal to compromise in the federal government and in some state governments, where negotiating with the other side was seen to be weakness. And so people gummed up the workings of government. This actually began in the 1990s, but through the Tea Party and into the present, this political polarization plays directly into the televised spectacle. So, for example, I document in the book the CNN debate commercial for Secretary Clinton and candidate Trump, in camera angle, in tone, in editing, was identical to a prize fight advertisement. And one of the political magazines even juxtaposed that ad against the prize fight. And you could see that every camera angle, every tone of voice, every use of light was identical to the prize fight ad. That's another demonstration of television news turning to spectacle rather than to curated news. Those two trends converged, and as a result, we saw during the campaign, television networks put their camera on an empty podium and have that empty podium on the screen for 20 minutes, waiting for a rally to begin. Now, that would never have happened in a prior era of television when it was more of a public service.
1: Mm-hmm. Yeah. I mean, do you think in some ways part of why we see this increase in vigilante justice or these sort of lone wolves that you talk about has something to do with the fact that as a citizenry, we're not really getting solutions from our government? What we're getting is a lot of division and nowhere division, gridlock that we're not getting anywhere.
0: There has been a decline in civics education in elementary and high school. And as a result, we've had a whole generation that doesn't have formal training in how government is supposed to work. And because what they see on the television news is a dysfunctional government, they don't have anyone modeling civic behavior as government. And as a result, they tend to take matters into their own hands. But the final thing I'll say is citizens have the ability to influence their political leaders. It isn't just a one-directional process. But in order to be able to influence our political leaders, we need to know what to look for, and we need to be equipped to call attention to the patterns we see and to allow our political leaders to know that we see what they're doing and we see the foreseeable consequences. And whether they intend those consequences or not is not a comfort to those who are on the receiving end of violence. So we need to hold political leaders accountable for the consequences of their rhetoric, regardless of who they are, regardless of which party they're in, regardless of which office they hold. But when we see that they are using language that predictably causes some people to want to take it out on some suspect group, we need to recognize it, name it, call attention to it, and let the political leaders know we will hold them accountable for it. We've seen prior political leaders respond to that admonition and go back and try to fix what they had broken. That is what responsible leaders do, and we as civic leaders need to set that as the standard for political discourse. What I worry about is opportunists, whether in business or in government or in social circles, opportunists rallying people to commit violence against those who take vaccines or those who refuse to take vaccines, against those who wear a mask and those who refuse to wear a mask, between those who get tested and those who don't get tested. What we need for civic life is to find ways to not demonize someone because we object to them because of their identity or because of their behavior or because of whom they support for public office, that civility is a civic virtue. It even has the same root. Civility and civic have the same Latin root. We need to model the behavior we expect other citizens to do. And those who have influence, political leaders, religious leaders, civic leaders, journalists, professors, need not only to name, but model the behavior.
1: Where do you see a place for us to come together? Is it possible? Is it necessary for us as a future? Or are we destined to be divided as a human race?
0: The book of Genesis talks about the Tower of Babel, and it required a complete wiping out of human civilization, except the founding family. The people have been talking about this polarization for thousands of years. And there's an us-them mentality. The question is how we manage those multiple identities. One of the things that I believe is necessary is this: we need to break this convergence of political polarization and news as entertainment and spectacle. We need to have the pendulum swing a little further back towards public service in journalism and a little further back towards compromise is how you get things done in politics. That it is this braid, I call it a braid of political polarization, media becoming sensationalist, and motivated reasoning diminishing critical thinking skills that collectively bring us to the place where, as the title of the chapter says, Trump is not a cause but a consequence. And the way to do that begins with modeling civility and making it clear that the polarization has to end on both sides. I don't know whether 100,000 people now on the way to who knows what will be sufficient to actually break this cycle, but it requires something dramatic. I'll give you another example. When George W. Bush took office, the country was 50-50 for him and opposed to him. 9/11 happens, he has a 95% approval rating. That created a context in, ooh, there is an us them, but now it doesn't matter whether you're Democrat, Republican, conservative, liberal, urban, rural, we are under attack and we have more in common than what divides us. That 95% approval rating began to erode when we went into Iraq. And by the time Hurricane Katrina came, it was back to 50-50. And when Hurricane Katrina was so badly handled by the federal government, his popularity went down to 28%. That is a good demonstration of there are ways for us to come together, but it requires something as dramatic as the 9/11 attack or as dramatic as what I think is a likely consequence of the COVID-19 fiasco.
1: And I'm definitely hoping we can bring you back at some point to talk about this and division in the age of COVID-19, because it clearly is a huge topic that even I'm not sure our mass media is plugged into. I mean, I plug into all the different forms of media that are out there. So I do plug into the social media. And the one observation I've had is YouTube seems to be almost the voice of the people. And then you get your mass media, and that's kind of the voice of authority or even politician voices coming at us with their solutions or their ideas. And those two worlds seem at complete odds, almost to the point of not acknowledging that these people even exist. I mean, YouTube is thrown into this. Those are all those conspiracy theorists. And then you've got the, quote, authorities or the real authorities who are the journalists. And I see a division happening there that concerns me, actually. I mean, yeah.
0: I think that's right. Mm-hmm. Right. And the other thing you see on social media is if you are in one camp, you tend to demonize the other camp. Now, Lakoff predicted that in 2004. And again, in his 2007 book, Who's Freedom? He says, once we're in a political camp, we are unable to understand the other side, but even worse, we believe there's something morally wrong with them. Now, he wrote that in his book, Don't Think of an Elephant, in 2004. We're seeing the manifestations of that now on social media. He wrote that before there was social media. But social media intensifies that process.
1: Right, absolutely. It does seem to have done that. One of the things you talked about was this idea of context, that if you can control context, that actually gives you more power than facts and figures.
0: That's right. And again, Whose Freedom is, in my view, the best book on understanding the creation of context in a political environment, by George Lakoff, the Berkeley cognitive linguist. He's a progressive, but his book, Whose Freedom, is not a diatribe. It is actually a cognitive linguist's analysis of the power of language. And what he says is, once you're in one frame, which is a context, you're incapable of seeing the factual basis on which your context is wrong. And he was essentially giving the cognitive linguistic explanation for something that was written about in the 1950s by the Stanford social psychologist Leon Festinger. He's the guy that came up with the idea of cognitive dissonance. So in 1950, the Stanford psychologist Leon Festinger, F-E-S-T-I-N-G-E-R, concluded, quote, "A man with conviction is a hard man to change. Tell him you disagree and he turns away. Show him facts and figures and he questions your sources. Appeal to logic and he fails to see your point." He was giving a behavioral description of what Lakoff later said is, once you're in a frame, whatever is inconsistent with the frame bounces off that frame. And you are unable to understand the significance of what you're being told. Or you reject it, or Lakoff says, if the facts seem to be threatening to you, you attack those threats.
1: If you just tuned in, we're speaking with author Elio Fred Garcia about his new book, The Power of Incendiary Language and How to Confront It. We are moving further and further into those echo chambers. How do we move away from that? And isn't democratic dialogue the idea of being open to why is it so hard for us to admit we just don't know, or that we can change our mind? And we have science itself reinvents solutions every day.
0: In Kuhn's book, The Structure of Scientific Revolutions, he says science defends itself up to the point that the generation defending it essentially dies off. So the sun revolves around the earth. And then Galileo says, no, actually, the earth revolves around the sun. He was condemned. The scientists of the day said, no, Galileo, you're wrong. It took another generation to come up with it. The germ theory of disease overtook the theory of bodily humors theory of disease. The best science says, oh, there's these four bodily humors, and illness comes from an imbalance of these bodily humors. The germ theory of disease said, no, actually, it's microorganisms. And people said, no, you can't see them. What are you talking about? We can see the four humors, bile and blood and things like that. We can't see these germs. It took technology to show it. And then finally, the germ theory of disease was embraced. Then the genetic theory of disease came along and said, hold on, it isn't just germs. Science continues to evolve, and that's the nature of science. But even scientists have this motivated reasoning. And that's why you want double-blind, placebo-controlled studies for medicines. That's why you want peer-reviewed data in scholarly journals, is because otherwise we allow our confirmation bias to kick in. And the more we allow the falsifiability theory of science, the scientist has to say, here's what will disprove my hypothesis before they conduct the experiment, simply because we have this embedded bias in what we do, even scientists.
1: Right. So why do you think it takes a generation?
0: Well, that's what Kuhn said in The Structure of Scientific Revolutions, is because the generation that has an interest in the success of the prevailing paradigm will resist kicking and screaming going into the next paradigm.
1: Yeah, that's just fascinating.
0: The paradigm is the word that Kuhn used in his book, The Structure of Scientific Revolution. I read that book when I was a graduate student 40 years ago, but it's still in print. It's still out there, influencing generations of scholars.
1: Right. And so how do we break through our echo chambers?
0: The echo chamber creates an ecosystem, and we need to starve the ecosystem. And part of it is people now have their own media. There's liberal media, there's conservative media, there's specialty media, and there isn't any longer a commonly curated view of what is happening in the world. So the New York Times television critic wrote a book that I quote in my book, and he said, in the 1960s, we saw something that we had never seen before. And that is truly national news media setting the public agenda, so that just as the interstate highway system made your experience of a restaurant the same no matter where you were in the country, you walk into a McDonald's, it's the same McDonald's in St. Louis as it is in Tampa, Florida, as it is in Milwaukee, Wisconsin, that you have a common experience. The same applied to news, that if you're watching the CBS Evening News or the NBC Nightly News, everyone in the country watched it at the same time. With the advent of cable and the fragmentation of the media, there's no common news source anymore. And there has been this proliferation of specialty audience media. So if you're a Fox News watcher, you're unlikely to be an MSNBC watcher. If you're a CNN watcher, you're unlikely to be either of the other watchers. If you are on Breitbart, you're unlikely to ever be at the New Republic or at Politico. That we choose our own media because it confirms our group identity. And I don't know that there's a solution to that. What I believe we need is an alternative that allows those who can be made aware of it to have either, as you do, experience many forms of media in many voices with many points of view, or a common journalistic platform that provides both conservative and progressive and other views of the sort that Cronkite at the time did, that Brinkley and others at the time did. But we don't have a nationally curated common source of news anymore, at least at the level of television.
1: We love the information age. We love our internet. We love that we can get on and look up anything. It makes us so much smarter. And yet with that has also come this added division, people falling into their filter bubbles, echo chambers, the different words we have for that.
0: And social media, through artificial intelligence, has an algorithm that feeds you more of what you like.
1: Right.
0: So it's just like Netflix. It's, oh, you watch this, you might like this.
1: Right.
0: Facebook and Twitter do the same thing, the algorithm is specific to you. So you only see things that are like the things that you've seen before.
1: So what do you recommend to get out of our echo chambers?
0: Well, the first is self-awareness that we're in an echo chamber, and that's really hard to break through. The second is we need an alternative to the echo chambers. We need some kind of common civic experience, a common experience of being in the society. And all of these things converge through political polarization, which has both a cause and an effect, through the fragmentation of media, which has a cause and an effect. And we are unaware that we are responding to the cause and we are contributing to the effect.
1: Do you think the intent of media will change as a result of all of this? Literally media to mediate and bring solutions to the table or raise our consciousness? I mean, do you think it's possible down the road we'll see new iterations of what actually media is even or defines itself as being?
0: The pendulum at some point will swing back in the other direction. I don't see that happening anytime soon. What we do have is further fragmentation of media that is highly curated and fact-checked and neutral in tone. But those pockets are few and far between, and people who are already in one of the bubbles, doesn't matter whether it's progressive or conservative, will reject the validity of that highly curated, mediated form of journalism. It's the people who are not in the bubble. Well, not everybody's in a bubble, but it's the people who are not in the bubble that will begin to appreciate it. One of the things that I talk about in the book is called the Dunning-Kruger effect. And that says people don't know that they're not good at something. They have a higher estimation of their ability in things. And one of those things is self-awareness. They don't know how unself-aware they are. They don't know that they're in the bubble. They think they understand civic society, but they really don't because they've only been exposed to one flavor.
1: And that's it for Sprouts. 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I'm M.K. 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I'm M.K. 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
4: And welcome, brothers, sisters, working class heroes. This is the Rick Smith Show. Thanks so much for being here today on the big program. Lots to get to, lots to talk about. Lindsey Graham died over the weekend, and we're about to witness what a slow motion train wreck of governance looks like. So pull up a chair, turn on C-SPAN, get your popcorn, whatever, because on one side you got an 84-year-old Mitch McConnell explaining from a hospital bed that he fell, got pneumonia, and is not healthy enough to come back yet, while technically running the Senate calendar. On the other, Lindsey Graham, 71, literally dies in Washington immediately worrying about what? Not, you know, a human being has died or any of that, but whether Trump's one big, beautiful bill and his forever war budget can still get rammed down our throats. Look, this isn't a legislature. It's a retirement community with launch codes. These guys have spent years helping Trump shovel trillions to the ultra wealthy, hacking away at our health care, gutting worker protections. And now, as America still needs to choose between rent, groceries, and prescription drugs, we've got the Republicans who are steering us straight toward another government shutdown and another budget fight that shouldn't be. Again, with Trump's war footing at the center, like it's the only line item that matters. You know, things are broken when the big question in Washington isn't how do we keep people from falling into poverty? It's can we still fund the president's pet war? And can we still give tax cuts to the really wealthy now that one of the top Senate whisperers is gone? And here's the kicker. The Senate's run by a geriatric class that hang on to their position of power long past their primes. While the country they're allegedly governing is younger, poorer, more diverse, and more exhausted than ever. Thing is most Americans retire somewhere around 65. Our political class treats 80 like the starting point. No wonder they want to move your Social Security age further down the road and further out of reach. Meanwhile, the Republicans, they're focused, laser focused on everything except what matters. They can't pass the same budget, but they can get a tax bill named like a timeshare brochure, one big beautiful bill. That makes billionaires fat and happy and, well, you, me, and the rest of the working class a lot poorer. They can't keep government open without drama, but they can find fresh billions for Trump's latest military flex while shrugging at the fact that labor's share of income since World War II is now the lowest it's ever been. And here's the hard truth. We're not going to fix this with one election. It's not going to happen. Not going to fix it with one speech, not one viral rant. This is all baked in. This is decades of gerrymandering. This is decades of money in politics. This is a political party that has figured out that they can rig the rules before any ballot is ever cast. And if they can do that, they don't have to worry about what you actually want. So the question keeps coming to me. What do we do? Well, November's coming. You throw a lot of the bums out. You get the curmudgeons out of the Senate and the House. Bring in some young blood. We retire the TV hawks and the permanent war plus tax cuts crowd. Get them out. And we replace them with people who actually live in the real world and in the economy that they're going to have to legislate. People young enough to still be paying off student loans, so that's a thing. People young enough to still be worrying about childcare, so that's a thing. People who are still worried that Social Security might not be there, so we might actually fix it now. And you want to stop these government shutdowns? End the hostage taking over the budget and get a government that treats Trump's wars and his billionaire tax breaks as the problem, not the solution. It's time to stop treating Congress like the country's most expensive nursing home and start treating it like a job that requires fresh blood, clear ideas, and, oh, by the way, basic understanding of how most of us actually live. And that's one paycheck away from disaster. And as I've been saying, look, this is going to be a long road to somewhere near sanity, a long road back from what the Republicans and Trump have done. But the longer we wait, the longer we wait to start pushing these guys off the stage, the longer we wait, the longer we're stuck watching them run this country into the ground and run it from hospital beds and memorial services. It's sad Lindsey Graham passed, and there's going to be a lot of jokes and a lot of conspiracy and a lot of things going on. And I'll be honest, it was part of my first thought. But if we're really going to run this country in a way that benefits we, the working people, and run it that to leave something for our children worth inheriting, it's time to get these people out of office who have been the problem and start getting people who are the solution. I want to hear your thoughts. Email me, Rick at therickssmithshow.com. Is Lindsey Graham's passing the end of the SAVE Act and, well, maybe the beginning of something better? Want to hear your thoughts. Rick at therickssmithshow.com. Right back. I'm Rick Smith, and this is Labor History in 2. On this day in labor history, the year was 1905. That was the day that revolutionary black scholar W.E.B. Du Bois helped found the Niagara Movement. It was named for the mighty current of change the group hoped to bring about. The initial organizing meeting was held near Niagara Falls, New York. During the Reconstruction period after the Civil War, African Americans had an unprecedented level of freedom. They were also involved in politics, winning elections for local and state political offices. However, when Reconstruction ended, those gains were quickly rolled back. W.E.B. Du Bois was one of the more prominent African Americans who opposed Jim Crow laws, which strictly enforced racial segregation in the South. At the organizing conference of the Niagara Movement, the group drafted a Declaration of Principles. Foremost among these was a demand for voting rights for black Americans. Another principle concerned labor rights. The declaration read, "We hold up for public execration the conduct of two opposite classes of men. The practice among employers of importing ignorant Negro American laborers in emergencies and then affording them neither protection nor permanent employment, and the practice of labor unions in proscribing and boycotting and oppressing thousands of their fellow toilers simply because they are black." This point recognized that the refusal of many unions to include black workers limited black economic opportunities. Managers pitted workers against one another along the lines of race to undercut workers' solidarity and power. The Niagara Movement continued until 1908. That year, a race riot by white residents of Springfield, Illinois, the hometown of Abraham Lincoln, left 8 black residents dead. In response, Du Bois founded an interracial organization, the National Association for the Advancement of Colored People, which still exists today. Labor History in 2 brought to you by the Illinois Labor History Society and The Rick Smith Show.
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4: See, I'll tell you, one of my favorite headlines that I came across today, I think the website is Postmillennial. It's one of these way out right-wing kind of rags. But It's the kind of outrage candy that the right continually force feeds their viewers, readers, whatever. The headline read, Texas to investigate shadow DEI program at Stephen Austin University. Censoring politics after Charlie Kirk's assassination. They're claiming that a student who doesn't go there is angry that, or doesn't go there anymore, that there's a possible violation that they banned this person's political speech. And I love how they wrote it. There's a possible violation, alleged ban, because they're not going in, but they want you to think, you know, they're censoring this poor guy's free speech, all for their political aims, which is clearly, you know, DEI after the state has specifically banned DEI. So now it's no longer about DEI. It's about shadow. It's about a shadow DEI. Yeah. That's why I've asked my good friend Sarah Burris to come share some thoughts. An actual reporter, someone who does good reporting, and you can check her work out over at Alternet. Sarah, thanks for taking time for us.
5: Hey, Rick, how are you?
4: So shadow, it's a shadow DEI ban now. It's not an actual one. There's no real policy. There's nothing to point to. And this is the greatest boogeyman of all, because you can just say whatever you want and go, well, it's a shadow ban.
5: A shadow ban that's allegedly alleged.
4: Yeah.
5: So how many times can you put allegedly into one sentence? Allegedly. This is a shadow ban. So, you know, it is outrage candy. I feel like that has become kind of the norm now with the internet. Those are the memes that people share the most, are things that are outrage candy or funny. And I obviously trend toward the funny.
4: Because there's a lot to be funny about. There is a lot to be funny about.
5: And I feel like it's a lot more positive emotion than the outrage. And it sucks because there are so many things to be outraged about. And I hate the idea of just providing people with something that's awful and not giving them either something to do, something to laugh at, you know, like ideally there's something else that could go along with this.
4: Absolutely. No, I believe in, look, I'm outraged every day. There's something that gets my blood flowing, gets my brain waves moving. And I like to think it's good outrage because it's outrage at the right stuff, you know, wage theft, you know, companies throwing people out of employment after decades of service, you know, big wigs moving companies overseas. There's a lot to be outraged about, you know, people who can't get health care, people who die because, oh, gee, well, we couldn't get in because we didn't have health insurance. Cutting $1 trillion from Medicaid. There's a lot. There's a lot.
5: There is a lot. The corruption alone, I mean, one of the things that we were talking about earlier is that I saw an interview with Mitt Romney where Mitt Romney was outraged over Elon Musk being a trillionaire. And was just like, wow, this is Mitt Romney. He's talking about how concerned he is that Elon Musk can basically just buy any politician he wants. He can buy, you know, another president and have them pass laws that, you know, benefit him specifically. And it's just like, wow, like that's how bad the corruption has gone.
4: No, and this is a guy who's worth, hold on, what's Romney worth? $500 million, something like that?
5: Yeah, something like that. I mean, it's enough that it's like, that's nothing to sneeze at, but it's like, you're also not one of the billionaire class. So yeah,
4: there are you're missing a lot of zeros. Cause I've been asking people how many zeros in a trillion.
5: And 12.
4: Well, of course you know that. But most people I've talked to say 9, and you go, no, that's a billion. That's already the norm. Now it's 12. And I potentially, Corporal Tunnel, just writing out that many zeros.
5: Seriously. I mean, imagine writing that check out.
4: I'd like to receive
5: easier
4: it.
5: It'd be shorter in narrative form than it would be with all the zeros.
4: But you know, the thing is, like, it's amazing that Romney's outraged because, well, maybe it's because his brain's shrinking. Maybe that's part of it. I got to tell you, I was a little shocked that he's not going to run for president again because the brain evidently shrinking.
5: So it was totally a joke where Romney was just like, yeah, no, I'm going to announce that I'm running for president again. But his reason for, he said that, you know, I'd never run for office again, is that your brain shrinks to about 80% of its size by the time you're 80. And it's just one of those things that happens, right? After you turn 25, your brain starts shrinking. And so it seems like your brain is always sort of in flux, right? Like you're going through your teenage years and the temporal lobe isn't fully developed, and that's why you're all emotional. And then you get to 25 and you feel like, okay, I've got my degree or whatever, and I have a path that I'm going to, and then your brain starts shrinking. It's like, well, what's the point of this?
4: Yeah. No, or so then, I mean, if you stop and you think about it that way, you think about most of the country, you know, a good bit of the country are boomers and my generation, Generation X. If you didn't use it from 25 to your 50s, you know, maybe that accelerates a bit, and maybe this is why we are where we are, having someone like Trump as president, who clearly has no business being there. And doing a bang up job. I mean, I got to tell you, I'm kind of tired of winning. He was right. We were going to get tired of winning, and I've been tired of winning for a while. But here we are.
5: It's kind of the weird thing about the takeover of the media by the right wing is that they have successfully created a completely different reality. And that is the world that MAGA lives in. Nicole Wallace calls it Earth One and Earth Two. And Earth One being obviously the planet that we live on, Earth Two being this completely imaginary place. And
4: the world of alternative facts.
5: Right, yeah. And so creating a completely different reality is the only way that you can kind of force people into either believing whatever you say, inoculating yourself against anything negative, and basically manipulating people into doing whatever you want them to do. And that's basically what we've seen since, I would say, the invent of Rush Limbaugh, but for sure, you know, after Fox News started.
4: So what you then get, I had a disagreement with somebody over the weekend who was all in on Trump's takedown of Spain, because evidently there was a debate going on with Spain. There was something going on. Trump was in the middle of something. And this person was all in. You know, we'll show those Spaniards. He didn't say that. He said Spanish. But I'm like, okay, they're Spaniards. But it was interesting to listen to the you know, we're leading the world. You know, our guy's the tough guy. You know, this want for an authoritarian without admitting that he's basically cheering on a dictator, you know, to stick it to other countries. It's very bizarre to me. But then you go and you find out that, was there really anything going on with Spain other than what was going on between Trump's ears?
5: That's really one of my favorite stories of the week, is that that whole incident, I think Trump got really confused about what was going on. There's been sort of this fight between the U.S. and Spain about airspace, and Spain didn't want to let the U.S. use their airspace if they were going to use it to go bomb Iran, and because they didn't want any part of the war. And so he decided, fine, then we're just going to jack up all of our tariffs, and they're going to be paying a fortune in tariffs and yada, yada. And then something happened, I want to say like 24 hours later, where he said that Spain's caved in and they're going to do whatever he asked. And I found it was a Spanish publication online that, thank God for the Google auto translate thing. And they're saying, like, the Spanish leaders are like, we don't know what he's talking about. Like, we haven't talked to him. We haven't talked to his administration. We don't know what he's saying. And that has sort of become the norm, right? This right. whole, the whole NATO summit, that was basically the whole thing, is it was.
4: Yeah, it's crazy. And it's crazy that I can't hear you. But, you know, it's one of those things that, makes you go, is it really all just between the ears? I mean, has he really lost that much?
5: You know, I think he has. I mean, again, 20% of your brain is gone. So maybe yeah. that 20% was something he was actually yeah. using.
4: And maybe that was before. No.
5: Why can't it take long division, right? Like, who needs long division? Who needs to remember that? But God forbid you remember where your keys are, right?
4: Yeah, good point. Good point. Now, the big story of the week, and obviously, was Lindsey Graham's passing. I got to tell you, Kash Patel didn't make it any better. Because he went and he tweeted out that the FBI is assisting local authorities and has made every necessary resource available, which got the attention of people like me going, is there something nefarious? Did something bad happen to Lindsey? Because there's a lot of conspiracy running around. I'll throw it out there. My first thought, and I'll be completely honest, because this is how screwed up my mind is. My first thought was Lindsey got himself between a couple of UFC fighter, kind of a sandwich like that. And there's a lot of rumors about, Lindsey and his, and look, if that was it, God bless him. I wish him the best. I hope he got to the end of that road before he got to the end of the road. But who knows?
5: There have been a lot of people who were saying, if you can't say something nice. And so I've been just saying, well, if you can't say something nice, come sit by me. Because the first thing that I thought, other than the conspiracy theories, like my first conspiracy theory is dude just comes back from Ukraine. Like, how do we know this isn't, Russia doing something? Because they have a tendency to poison people with things that makes it look like they've had heart attacks. So that was my first conspiracy theory. But the reality is the guy is like 900 years old and apparently he called 911 himself or somebody at that phone number called 911 themselves.
4: Yeah. But he's not 900 years old. So he was 71. No. I'm looking at the clock going, it's not that far down the road.
5: He's younger than Donald Trump, which is saying something. And he's also younger than Joe Biden. Like, who thought Joe Biden was going to outlive Lindsey Graham, right?
4: Yeah, and Mitch McConnell looked at him and Connie Chung just put out not Connie Chung. Who was the...
5: Shit. Sorry.
4: What's her name? She was head of Department of Transportation.
5: Elaine Chao.
4: That's it. Jeez, oh man.
5: Good Lord. Okay, yeah, they did a proof of life photo. And, but I mean, again, like this is sort of that whole proof of life thing. I'm just like, well, why isn't it a video? Why isn't he holding up a newspaper? Like, this is very easy for conspiracies to continue to perpetuate. And Graham's office, I mean, I want to say it was like Sunday morning, Graham's office. The first comment was, he had illness of some kind, a brief, short something illness anyway. And I was just like, well, that's one way to say a heart attack. It certainly was brief. Then they came out and said that the medical examiner found congenitive heart failure, which totally tracks for, I think, somebody of that age.
4: Sure.
5: And who's not doing a whole lot of physical activity, despite how like active he is in politics. It's not like he's running those halls, right? In his high heels. Sorry, that was bad. That was so terrible. So it was one of those things where I was kind of questioning what was really going on, if there was something nefarious that happened, or if it's just like, this is what happens when you're that age. But like, that's almost, my mother's almost 71. Yeah. So
4: no, but just so the high heels thing, allegedly in high heels.
5: I mean, that looks like he's between a rock and a hard body right there. So,
4: I'm not making light. The man died, I wish him the best, and I hope for him there is somewhere to go after where he can be judged on the things that he's done. I'm hopeful for that because it makes me want to believe that there is some justice in the world. One day we'll all find out. I hesitate to say anything bad about the guy now. I said a lot bad about him when he was alive, so I think I'm covered. I wish him peace. I wish the people of South Carolina a better representative. There's a lot that I'm hoping for that will save my soul and not endanger my karma.
5: I don't know. I mean, it's the kind of thing where I get the idea of the devil you know beats the devil that you don't. It's going to be a reliably red vote for everything. I think the bigger piece of this is that Mitch McConnell is still out. There's a lot of questions I still have about him. Apparently he left the hospital and went to a rehab facility, or he's in rehab for whatever happened to him, even though he said that he didn't break any bones and just had some bumps and bruises. And it's like, well, then why are you in a rehab facility? I don't know if he's left George Washington University Hospital, because this morning, or I mean, it was Sunday morning, there was somebody that I know who saw two blacked out, you know, SUVs there. So I don't know if he left Sunday morning or if he's still there. Right. If he's still there and doing rehab at that hospital, it's important to know that that hospital only does rehab for the most severe cases. So people who've had major strokes, people who've had serious injuries, and they have like something like 12 beds available for that.
4: Yeah,
5: so,
4: but the other part of this is, and I would generally tend to agree with you, but he's a bigwig. A bigwig always trumps some commoner who had something really bad happen.
5: You think they'd be coming to his house. That's the thing, right? Like, if he's that big of a big wig and he's got that kind of money, which we know, you know, he and Elaine Chao definitely do.
4: I can't believe I said Connie Chung.
5: I can't believe you did either. But I can't believe I then cursed after you said Connie Chung. But that was really funny. I think the sad thing about McConnell is for Republicans, like, and Trump sort of talked about this on Truth Social, of course, his, you know, farewell to Lindsey Graham. He's a good friend of mine, of course, right? No, the first thing he says is, well, there goes my SAVE Act.
4: Yeah.
5: It's like, but I think to a larger degree, it was already going to be complicated passing a budget without Mitch McConnell, because Mitch McConnell's the head of appropriations. And right now there's a big stalemate between Republicans and Democrats and appropriations, because Democrats don't want to fund Trump's war.
4: Right.
5: And so you have to have Mitch McConnell there to cast the tie-breaking vote, and he's gone. Well, now you've got Graham, who's on the budget committee. So, I mean, I'm looking at that going, we're headed for a shutdown again. I mean, unless by some miracle, Republicans in the Senate can come up with some sort of deal that they can make with Democrats, and then somehow the House will approve that. And that's been the problem, right? The problem isn't between Republicans and Democrats in the House. The Republicans in the House are fighting against the Republicans in the Senate. That's why we've ended up with all of these shutdowns. And it's just like, man, this is going to be the worst political year that Republicans have had to face in a really long time. Not just because Trump sucks, but it's like literally everything is working against you.
4: Yeah, no, this is what happens when you break everything. At some point, you hit critical mass where everything starts coming due, and you can't live off of you know, just the machine running anymore.
5: Well, and last week we were talking about how, you remember the right-wing pastors who always say that the bad weather is caused by, you know, darn those gays, and it was Pride Month and everything. And I'm just like, well, you basically have two huge, major, important U.S. Republican U.S. senators who've been taken out in a month. And yeah. I mean, if I was the liberal pastor on that side, I'd just be going, the Lord has spoken.
4: Where's Tellerico when you need him? But Sarah, as always, I appreciate the time, the input, great stuff. Hope folks will get over there to alternet.org and check out Sarah Burris's work. Sarah, thanks so much.
5: My pleasure. Have a great rest of the week, everyone.
4: You as well. And it's Elaine Chao. Just for the record, want to make sure that I don't screw that up again. But I want to hear your thoughts. Chastise me if you must. Rick at the RickSmithShow.com. Quick break. Right back. I'm Rick Smith, And this is Labor History in Two. On this day in labor history, the year was 1995. That was the day 2,500 pressmen, reporters, drivers, and clerks went out on strike against the Detroit News and the Free Press. Both newspapers had created a virtual monopoly in 1988 by merging their advertising and circulation departments into the Detroit Newspaper Association. Even as the DNA raked in record profits, they forced years of concessions, including wage freezes and layoffs. When the association implemented a merit pay raise system, the newspaper guild voted to strike. Five other unions, including CWA and the Teamsters, soon followed. The newspapers, however, were ready. Just before the strike, they cut off the dues checkoff. They also contracted with the company Alternative Workforce to provide scabs. They also hired private security guards from Huffmaster and Vance International to enforce the scab herding. A solid union boycott.

0: workers gradually returned to work until the strike was finally called off in February of 1997. In his two-volume set, Workers in America, Robert Weir notes that many labor activists criticized strike tactics. They argued direct action to stop production should have been the priority rather than boycotts and political pressure. Once the strike ended, the DNA claimed all but a few had forfeited their jobs.
1: What a show, huh? Big-name corporations went all out this July 4th with a patriotic ad blitz professing their devotion to America's democracy. But it amounted to a firecracker of hypocrisy. For many of these showboat patriots have been backroom funders of Trump regime's repression of our people's democratic rights. Also, there's an internal level of cynical dishonesty in their flashy show of support for egalitarian values. In the past few years, a clique of these Silicon Valley and Wall Street giants have been monkey-wrenching the rules of their own corporate governance to crush the very idea of shareholder democracy. Yes, such a concept has existed, at least in theory. For decades, big business profiteers have been given special privileges over the rest of us, claiming to be democratic enterprises governed by masses of common shareholders who get one vote for each share of stock they own. Actually, that makes a corporation more of a plutocracy, since the more stock you own, the more votes you get. Today, though, even plutocracy is too democratic for monarchical billionaire bosses like Elon Musk, CEO of SpaceX. So they've invented a superclass of shareholders, mostly themselves and their cronies. These elite owners get domineering voting power, exceeding all other investors combined. For example, Musk owns about 40% of the stock in SpaceX, but his self-created system gives him more than 80% of shareholder votes. Among other advantages, this skewed voting power makes Musk, quote, unfireable, unless he votes to fire himself. This is Jim Hightower saying, beware of billionaires professing any allegiance to America's democratic values. In fact, just beware of billionaires, period.

0: Welcome back to the Rick Smith Show. Now, here is Rick Smith.
1: So, with the death of Lindsey Graham, I guess the SAVE Act is probably dead as well. And I guess we can plan on a government shutdown. That seems kind of inevitable at this moment. Trump's war is ramping up again. Seems like the ceasefire kind of unraveling. And oh, yeah, the economy still sucks for average everyday working people. But at least Graham Platner's happy. He's out of the news cycle. And it's moved on without him. And here to share some thoughts on, well, all of that and everything that we can jump into the middle of. I've asked my good friend Greg Palast to come share some thoughts. Greg is an investigative journalist, forensic economist, data journalist. He's covered vote suppression. He's covered, well, just about everything. New York Times bestselling author. He's got that incredible movie out, Vigilantes Inc., America's new vote suppression hitman, that you can find all of that at gregpalast.com. Greg, thanks for taking time for us.
2: Glad to be with you again, Rick.
1: So where do we start? Let's start with Lindsey. Lindsey passed away. I guess some people, you're going to be sad. Some people sad about it. I've said a lot of bad things about him over the years. I'm not going to suddenly say good things. Any thoughts?
2: Yeah, what a sad character. Think about it. Here's a guy, Trump holds up his cell phone number and just viciously attacks him. And he gets, and instead of saying, how dare you, he gets down on his hands and knees. And one meme that was really sad, I just got even just last week before he passed away, was Pets of the President. You know, they showed Carter and Reagan and Obama. They all have their White House dogs. And in Trump's case, it was just Lindsey Graham on a leash.
1: Yeah.
2: So, no, you know, it was sad. It was very sad to watch this guy. But on the other hand, you know, he was not the working person's friend. But to see, like, it was just icky to watch him just suck up to Trump, who just savaged him in the worst

0: nasty personal way.
1: Yeah.
0: Just, it was just sickening. And this is, he is a symbol of the Republican Party where they're all bending a knee.
1: And this is what I was going to say, Greg, you know, he wasn't the only one. The worst one for me is going to be Ted Cruz, because I'll be honest with you. You say what you want about everybody else. You attack my wife, we're rolling in the dirt. you can do a lot of things to me. You can call me whatever, but you don't go after my wife. You don't do that.
0: I would have appreciated if he attacked my wife. I would have given him a donation, but that's a different issue.
1: my wife.
0: But all I can tell you is you know, you have to understand this kind of Stalinistic crush on Republicans. They're scared of their own shadows. Is that what we want? People, it's just like under Stalin, it's just like under Hitler. The people under them were scared for their lives. In this case, scared for their political lives, but they're scared for their political lives.
1: Yeah.
0: And it's very sad.
1: No profiles in courage over there.
0: To see this kind of internal emotional collapse, and for people to take Marco Rubio, you know, little Marco. Here's a guy who was pro-Ukraine, who was, you know, all these positions he took, and now he has to crawl on his hands and knees. It's like he's going to the statue at Lourdes, crawling on his knees for miles. I mean, really? Really? And then the way that Trump plays Rubio and J.D. Vance like spiders in a bottle to see who will eat each other first. So good. I mean, this is okay, America. Now, I wrote the piece, Trump lost, vote suppression won. Here are the numbers. Without vote suppression, Trump would not be president. Still, you got 70 plus million Americans who voted for this guy. So there you go, buddies.
1: Now, look, 90 million people who let it happen by not voting. But, you know, this, which brings me to the SAVE Act. I mean, Trump refused to sign the housing bill. That could have been a legacy bill for him. It could have been something that he could actually go, look what I accomplished. But in the most petulant way possible, allowed it to become law without his signature, because he wasn't going to veto it. It had veto proof of majority. They were going to override that. But it means now the SAVE Act, now that Graham is gone, the SAVE Act is probably not going to happen, and nor should it. Or do you see a different path?
0: Well, here's what I'm concerned with. The SAVE Act, for those who don't know it, which was a safeguard America's voting integrity. No, that'd be SAVE. It's Trump's, basically it's the Jim Crow law dressed up as with a civil rights name. You know, it's like you're putting a tutu on a UFC fighter. I think we know he's a guy. Okay. So,
1: so
0: we know that this is not going to save our votes.
1: Right.
0: Look, Trump is not foolish. I think he understands very well that without the SAVE Act, the Republicans cannot possibly win the midterms. I've been going through this. I'm about to, if you go to gregpalace.com, you'll see we're about to launch a 6-part series on the specifics of the SAVE Act and the other ways they're going to take your vote away. A requirement that you show you're a citizen. Okay, that sounds good, except do you know where your birth certificate is? Did your mom tell you? And if you're a woman, 69 million women have their husband's last name. Good luck to you trying to vote. They don't want you to vote, though. That's the trick. And about, you know, only 1 in 3 Black people, for example, have a passport, which is your proof of citizen. It's, by the way, forget your auto, your driver's license. That's not proof of citizenship. And here's the sick thing. Your military ID is not proof of citizenship. 35,000 people were removed in Kansas when they did a test run on this citizenship requirement to register to vote. 35,000 people lost their vote, including a huge number of officers from the Lawrence Air Force Base, because they couldn't leave the base to get their original birth certificate, and some of them didn't have passports. They, you know, when you go to Germany from the U.S. on a U.S. military plane, you don't need a passport. You're not a tourist. So what's happened is when the attorney general, Republican attorney general, Trump's big vote suppression, vote fraud hunter, Chris Kobach, went into court and swore under oath that of the 35,000 people he blocked from voting, not one was an alien. Every single one was an American citizen. And he even said, yeah, I blocked them from voting, but, you know, we need integrity of our elections. I don't know. When you remove 35,000 people, army officers, students from the University of Kansas, I didn't know that that gave you confidence in our elections. It sounds like the dictator is telling us who's voting and who isn't. Yeah. So when Trump, it's not just petulance. Trump understands even better than his dear Republican colleagues. Now, without the SAVE Act, as they call it, without being able to knock out literally millions of people from voting, there's no chance these characters can keep control of the Congress.
1: No, there's a lot of bums who are going to be shown the street, unless, you know, as you've pointed out, they can rig it. And as I've been talking about for the last several weeks, if they can rig it before the first ballot is ever cast, because they're doing such a bad job. I mean, you know, we're kind of hitting a critical mass point where nothing seems to be working anymore because they've basically broken everything. So, you know, I fear that this summer is going to be it's going to be quite interesting as we head into the fall.
0: Well, here's one of the problems. We have a problem in America. It's called democracy. It's our solution. I'm a big believer in democracy. The problem is everyone has a vote, unless they stop you. And right now, you know, Trump's selling a good line that someone out there is out to get us. So we have to work on that. We have a lot of people saying, oh, what have the Democrats done for us? And all politicians are corrupt. That kind of generalized, I don't care about the system.
1: Yeah, they're all the same.
0: And you know what? The people that believe that, those ignoramuses, I'll protect their vote, but I wish they don't vote. I think we're getting to the point. I'm actually thinking about raising the voting age again to 24. Because if, you know, in the last election, the majority of males of any race, religion, whatever, majority of males between 18 and 25 voted for Trump. Now, maybe, you know, I can't take it away from them. It's not my job to tell them who to vote for.
1: Or maybe the Democrats just didn't do a good enough job of.
0: Well, I'm not going to blame the Democrats. If people are if they don't understand that there's a difference between Democrats and Republicans, then shame on them. At a certain point, we have to stop making excuses and say, oh, the young people don't have anything to vote for. Well, screw them. How about here's something to vote for, Trump. That doesn't motivate you, then get the hell out of the way. Then get the hell out of the way. I'll be very honest. I'm not sure. My kids are 29. I don't think they're capable of making voting decisions.
1: Okay.
0: They aren't.
1: No,
0: they aren't. Maybe. You know, my kids' friends all went to Bernie rallies. All of them. Big packs of kids going to Bernie rallies. Except for my own kids who were afraid of their mother if they didn't vote. None of them voted. They didn't vote. And Bernie actually didn't care if they voted. Like, he didn't explain to people, like in California, how you vote and how the system works. It was all, you know. So I'm very concerned that the opposition to Trump's vicious, racist, warmongering mayhem is a bunch of narcissistic BS. You know, like, I asked Noam Chomsky, what's going on our campuses, Noam? And he said to me, Greg, it's the new narcissism. It's all how I feel. What does it do for me? Where's mine? And that's the way we're heading.
1: Yeah, but haven't we been told our whole lives we're voting in our interest or they're voting against their best interest? I mean, I'm not entirely saying that he's wrong, but we've always been, you know, kind of hyper, you know, self-centered in all of this.
0: Well, we should vote our interests. We shouldn't vote against our interests. I don't expect that, but I do expect this. whenever I hear there's no difference between the parties, look, I personally, I'll never forget, I couldn't stand Al Gore. But the idea that people, when Michael Moore went on my television show in England, Newsnight, and said there's no difference between George Bush and Al Gore, he lost me. Because however disappointing Al Gore is, and I don't think he should have been elected dog catcher, but to compare, but to say that there's no difference between him and George Bush, ask the Iraqis about that. Ask the Afghanis about that. Ask the people who lost their pensions. You know, you have to understand, this is serious stuff. And yeah, we don't have politicians who are going to create miracles. And if you think that if all you want is someone to feed back what you think is wonderful, then your lack of sophistication and basically lack of concern, because I'm going to tell you right now, you take like DSA, or when I was young, we used to, I don't know about you, they were called DSOC, Democratic Socialists, but we always called them socialist singles because we knew it was just a bunch of trust fund kids trying to get into bed with each other, but they had nothing to do with the working class. And I'm very concerned that we have this new Tea Party. Now, if you had to put me on a political spectrum, Rick, I'll tell you the truth right now, I'm to the left of DSA. But I'm also very concerned about what happens to the United States of America. And right now, the U.S. Senate's on the line while we have a bunch of kids playing with matches. And I'm very concerned about that. Yeah. They're all excited that they, believe it or not, you know what? You know what was the shocker? A Democrat won the mayorship of New York. Wow.
1: Look, I've always said that politicians are tools. They're not saviors. I don't look at them as anything special. But we've been trained, especially on the Democratic side, to look to, you know, Obama was a savior. Mondami, people view as a savior. They're tools to get what we need. And I look at Graham Plattner, and I said this for the last couple of weeks. I supported what came out of his mouth, the policies that he was moving on. Don't know him. Don't know his past. Wish someone would have done some oppo research on him before they put him out in front of everybody. But it's the policies that I want. I don't care about the individual. They're just the vessel in which we hopefully get what we need. But I know you've got some pretty strong opinions on Graham Plattner.
0: Well, yeah, because I'm going to say it, Rick, I don't agree with you. I don't agree it's what their philosophy is. This is about who controls the United States Senate. And if you had a chimpanzee running for United States Senate on the Democratic line, Democrats would be foolish not to promote them. So it's not about DSOC, Democratic Socialists, whatever you want to call it, Democratic Singles, whatever you want to call them. They didn't care about winning the United States Senate. They are very, very good at knocking off Democrats. And I have not seen them win or even run against a Republican. And I would like to remind you. So they find this guy, Graham Plattner, whatever the hell. Okay, he's wearing, he's a beefy guy with a beard, a white guy. He's wearing a Pendleton and boots and a cap. You know, it's like, so, you know, and he says, I'm an oysterman. You know, so it's like all the white trust fund kids came up from New York City to Maine, and I know you've been to Maine. I certainly worked for the state of Maine. So I can tell you right now. So they go up to Maine, these New Yorkers, and they find this guy. Literally, they saw him on YouTube. And I want to say that Plattner, I think Democrats should study how he speaks. He's amazing. He's one of the best political speakers I've seen in 20 years. Now, he shouldn't be United States Senator. He shouldn't be a mayor of a small village. The guy has severe PTSD. He's on disability. He's unemployed. He's not working class. And this is what I resent. I come from Pacoima. I come from the poorest barrio in Los Angeles. And I've seen these rich pricks before. So Plattner goes to Hotchkiss. That's $81,000 a year. And he gets his ass thrown out. So he gets, and so that's supposed to be a qualification of a United States Senator. Then he goes off and kind of does a little college blows out of, flunks out of college. Then he goes off to the Marines, gets PTSD, comes back, goes on disability, supposedly can't work, but he's working as an oysterman. By the way, how quickly would it be before he was under arrest because he claims he's on disability, can't work, and then he says he's an oysterman? Which is it? Are you an oysterman or are you on disability? And if you are on a mental disability, which we need to know, and no one in the Democratic Party asks, why are you on disability? Is it a mental condition? If you have a mental condition which makes you unable to work, you sure as hell can't be a United States senator. We did that with John Fetterman. All the progressives jumped behind John Fetterman. And you know what? Maybe we should give them a psychological test first. Heather Cox Richardson, the historian who lives in Maine, the minute Plattner was nominated, she says, oh my God, why aren't we running this guy for, state legislature? No, Mondani became mayor of New York after he was elected three times to the New York State Assembly. He had some experience. And in Maine, we had Janet Mills, a very popular governor. They said, oh, she's billionaires are behind her. She raised nothing. Nothing. Where are the billionaires behind her? I didn't see any billionaires behind her. So she raised, and she was well-loved in Maine. Most people had voted for her. She would have kicked Susan Collins' ass. But if you want something better, if you want a guy who can scream and holler and talk about Palestine or something, great. But if you want to take the United States Senate, how about being serious? Instead of a guy that you got from Central Casting who pretends to be a working class guy, he's a rich, privileged prick, a loser. And by the way, he hasn't earned a dime as an oysterman, or it's a fraud where all the money shifted to his wife. He lives off money. He's on disability. Okay, fine. If you're disabled, then why are you running for the United States Senate? What's your disability, buddy? This was such a con job because it's looking down at the working class. And you know it, Rick. You've seen it because you have done, as a Teamster, you've driven across those highways. You've done that work. Graham Plattner was not from the working class whatsoever. He was a New Yorker's idea of working class people in Maine look like. They went after they finally found themselves a white guy who will pretend to be working class. And he wasn't. Yeah. You can't lie to the people like that. You can't con the people. And even if he has a wonderful gift of gab, this guy's a con artist of the worst order. Forget the rape charges and everything else. This was completely unconscionable of what it was, what Lenin used to call the infantile left. Do you want to take the Senate and do something for people, or you want to jack around? They've been very, very good. Oh, I'm so glad. Oh, my God. Mondani was able to knock off the head of the Hispanic Congressional Caucus. Oh, that's great. Hispanics have simply too much power. I would agree with Mondani about that. It's about time that they got knocked down, these border critters.
1: Yeah, no, but look, the reality is, and this is where I agree with you, but there are points where you go, we keep voting for these people who don't deliver on things that people need.
0: What do you mean? Oh, no, I'm sorry. That's
1: look, we
0: just
1: haven't had
0: true.
1: Any major comprehensive labor law reform in this country in my lifetime. We haven't done a lot.
0: And
1: we haven't raised the minimum wage in my state in 20 years.
0: Do you think that Plattner will deliver it to you? Do you think that knocking off the head of the Hispanic caucus in New York will deliver it to you? AOC won her big election. She's in an 85% Puerto Rican district, and she won against a non-Puerto Rican running. So she won on racism, which is fine. I mean, this is America. But I'm telling you right now, we are pissing on the working class in America.
1: Don't disagree.
0: And the left has the biggest stream of urine so far. When they try to sell us a con man as an... When you take a kid who went to Hotchkiss Prep School, and then after that he's thrown out, he went to another prep school, like most oystermen, and you're going to tell me he's a working class hero? Don't pull that crap on me.
1: No, I'm not. I've said this all along.
0: Not you. I'm saying these socialist singles have got to get off this track. This is our Tea Party. But the difference is the Tea Party actually did knock off some Democrats. Yeah. Which was serious stuff. But we haven't seen DSOC or all these people knock off a single Republican. And that's what has to be concerning. Now, I'm not partisan. I'm telling you right now. But if your goal, because whatever, I'll be fine.
1: Yeah. No, no.
0: I'll be fine. Nope. But I'm going to tell you this. If it weren't for Democrats, remember, we had Biden. People complain. Biden did, as my director said, he was forgiven $40,000 in student income under Biden.
1: Yeah, no, look, there
0: that's
1: were
0: not good enough.
1: Things I loved about Biden, absolutely. Greg,
0: I didn't love him.
1: No, I did.
0: I didn't love him.
1: I loved a lot of the things he did on the labor front. But Greg, as always, I appreciate the input. I hope folks will go to gregpalace.com, check out more of the stuff you're doing, more of the incredible work, and we are going to pick this up again. Promise.
0: You got it. Thanks.
1: My good friend Greg Palace. I want to hear your thoughts. Something you said got your attention? Hit me up. I want to hear it. Rick at therickSmithShow.com. Quick break. Right back. I'm Rick Smith, and this is Labor History in Two. This day in labor history, the year was 1863. That was the day that draft riots broke out in New York City. The Civil War had been raging for 2 years. For the first time in United States history, the government instituted a draft lottery. But for those with enough money, they could buy their way out of the draft. For $300, or more than $5,000 in today's money, you could remove your name from the lottery. This meant that the city's working class men, many of them Irish Americans, had to fight while the wealthy could stay home. Anger in New York City mounted. The anger was stoked by anti-war newspapers and politicians. The newspapers railed against the war and the draft. They also riled up fears that more black Southerners would come to New York because of Abraham Lincoln's Emancipation Proclamation. Black men were exempted from the draft because they were not citizens. This further fueled anti-black anger amongst working class whites. On the second day of the draft, violence erupted. First, the rioters targeted government facilities, but then they turned their wrath on black New Yorkers. White dock workers destroyed dance halls and boarding houses that served black patrons near the docks. A mob burnt down an orphanage for black children, but fortunately, the children escaped. 11 black men were lynched. President Lincoln sent federal militia to New York to quell the uprising. After 4 days of violence, the official death toll rose above 100, but the true number is unknown. The Martin Scorsese film Gangs of New York dramatized the draft riots. To this day, class continues to be a major factor in who fights and dies on the battlefield.
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1: Gotta tell you, I love Greg Palace, and I hope folks will go to gregpalace.com and check out the work that they do over there. And, you know, the important part of all of this is come November, people are going to need to get out and vote. We need to start throwing some bums out and bringing people in, and whether you're on the Graham Plattner side or he's out now. But if you agree with Greg, and I understand Greg's position, look, you got to win elections. You got to move an agenda. And I think the rise of someone like Plattner, where people were hoping that he was the real deal, hoping that they actually, I don't know. And this is where I was hoping that the campaign actually did what normal, rational, sane campaigns do. And that's properly vet their own candidate before they look outward. The fact that they did zero in this, I got to tell you, is a bit concerning. And this is where, you know, Greg, I don't think Greg is at all wrong, or Chomsky's wrong. It is the narcissism. It is trying to put the thumb on the scale by some of these consultants. And yes, the consultant class keeps winning. But I'm still not going to give up on working class people running for office. I'm still not going to give up on you know, people having the ability, you know, to rise up. Regular average people. And I'm angry about the Plattner thing, just like a lot of folks. But I still want working class people in the halls of power. It's that, for me, it's that simple. But was this a learning lesson? Was it a con job, as Greg said? I'd love to hear your thoughts. Email me, rick@thericksmithshow.com. And now with Lindsey Graham passing, does this mean the end of the SAVE Act? Does this mean that maybe Republicans are going to have to reach across the aisle? We'll find out. rick@thericksmithshow.com. Thanks so much for being here. See you back here next time.
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After 2 centuries of novels and a century of films, the endless desert spaces of the American Southwest have taken on a mythic identity. The desert has become a metaphor for expansion, infinite opportunity, and the wild frontier, the scene of rough justice and adventure, and a place for self-discovery and reinvention. For ambient musicians, the desert has long been a prime source of inspiration, a visual and spatial touchstone, a realm of vast vistas and profound silences. I'm Stephen Hill, and on this transmission of Hearts of Space, another journey in the sun-dried spaces of the American Southwest, on a program called Desert Reflections. We begin with an early classic by Steve Roach from Western Spaces, and continue with more desert music by Steve Roach from Live in Tucson, Pinnacle Moments. We have a nocturnal soundscape for electronics and native flute by Northern California ambient musician Dan Pound from Shadows of the Heart. Southwest Desert Sounds by New Mexico DJ and musician Dwight Loop from Mystery's River. And a slowly unfolding desert soundscape by American electroacoustic musician Brian Parnham from The Broken Silence. In the Deep Zone, Steve Roach returns with an excerpt from Shadow of Time. And New Zealand musician Rudy Adrian brings us home with music inspired by the American Southwest from Desert Realms. It's a sun-dried, high plateau, ambient electronic journey. Desert Reflections on this transmission of Hearts of Space.

A sun-dried, high plateau, ambient electronic journey called Desert Reflections on this transmission of Hearts of Space.

We began with an early classic by Steve Roach from the compilation Western Spaces, and continued with solo desert music by Steve Roach from Live in Tucson, Pinnacle Moments. We slowed down with a nocturnal soundscape for electronics and Native American flute by Northern California ambient musician Dan Pound from Shadows of the Heart. Desert-inspired music by New Mexico DJ and musician Dwight Loop from Mysteries River. And a slowly unfolding desert soundscape by American electroacoustic musician Brian Parnum from The Broken Silence. In the Deep Zone, Steve Roach returned with an excerpt from Shadow of Time. And we leave you with this music inspired by the American Southwest, by New Zealand musician Rudy Adrian from Desert Realms. This edition of Hearts of Space was produced by Steve Davis and Stephen Hill. You heard program number 1121, Desert Reflections.

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John Adams is a contemporary American composer who has written music based on contemporary and sometimes controversial modern-day themes. 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And please do like us if you enjoy the show. So much of the classical music we hear is from Europe, the British Isles, and Russia. Yet there is a wealth of classical music that comes from other parts of the world, Asia, Oceania, South America, and of course right here in the United States. This week's program is dedicated to three prominent contemporary American composers, Stephen Stuckey, John Adams, and Christopher Rouse. The program will conclude with some delightful chamber music by Spanish composer Joaquin Turina, who has roots from Spain, France, and Africa. 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

Hi, I'm Tom Diskin. Welcome to Intermountain Classics, bringing you beautiful and exciting music every week of all styles and genres from home and from around the world. Thanks for joining me, and I hope you're having a pleasant and relaxing week. For this program, I've chosen music by living American composers, celebrating the contributions of these inspiring and very talented composers who live among us and are a part of our modern American life. In addition, the performances are by contemporary American symphony orchestras and musicians. We'll start with Son et Lumière, a composition by American composer Stephen Stuckey. The title translates to Sound and Light, which is taken from the eponymous form of nighttime entertainment performed at tourist attractions. In the program notes to the score, Stuckey said he intended the piece as an orchestral entertainment whose subject is the play of colors, bright surfaces, and shimmery textures. Here is the New York Philharmonic, conducted by its former conductor and music director Alan Gilbert, in Stephen Stuckey's Son et Lumière, or Sound and Light.

I'm Tom Diskin, and this is Intermountain Classics on your community radio station for Red Bluff and Redding, KFOI 90.9 FM, and on the web at kfoiradio.org. Thanks for joining me. We're listening to a program of music by contemporary American composers, starting with Son et Lumière, or Sound and Light, a 1988 composition by Stephen Stuckey, which sonically portrays the play of colors, bright surfaces, and shimmery textures found at nighttime tourist attractions. The New York Philharmonic, under the direction of Alan Gilbert, performed in this recording. Harmony Lehre, German for Study of Harmony, is a 1985 orchestral composition by the American composer John Adams, and followed a period of musical writer's block the composer had been experiencing up to that time. It was inspired by a dream Adams had during in which he was driving across the San Francisco-Oakland Bay Bridge and saw an oil tanker on the surface of the water abruptly turn upright and take off like a Saturn V rocket. Listen to the final movement entitled Meister, Eckert, and Quacky, which was inspired by a dream he had about his infant daughter Emily, whom he and his wife had briefly nicknamed Quacky. Here is the San Francisco Symphony Orchestra and conductor Ato DeVart performing John Adams' Harmony Lehre.

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I'm Tom Diskin. Thanks for joining me. We've been listening to music by contemporary American composers Stephen Stuckey and John Adams, and performed by two well-known American symphony orchestras. Stay tuned for more music on Intermountain Classics. 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

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I'm your host, Tom Diskin. Thanks for joining me. Symphony No. 4 by the American composer Christopher Rouse was commissioned by the New York Philharmonic when Rouse was composer in residence. The piece was completed in 2013 and was premiered in 2014 in Avery Fisher Hall, New York City, by the New York Philharmonic under the direction of Alan Gilbert. Here now is the New York Philharmonic, conducted by Alan Gilbert, in Christopher Rouse's Symphony No. 4.

I'm Tom Diskin, and this is Intermountain Classics, bringing you some of the world's most beautiful and exciting classical music. Thanks for listening. Concerning Christopher Rouse's Symphony No. 4, the composer has said, "While I did have a particular meaning in mind when composing my Symphony No. 4, I prefer to keep it to myself." Some listeners may find the piece baffling, but will nonetheless have to guess. Well, I guess that really clears it up, doesn't it? Joaquin Turina's Piano Quintet in G Minor, Opus 1, was composed in 1907 at the age of 24 while he studied at the Schola Cantorum in Paris and was the composer's first published composition. It was premiered in May of that year, with the first Spanish performance taking place in September in Sevilla. 10 days later, the quintet was awarded a prize in the Salon d'Automne. Here is the Lincoln Trio with added guests Jasmine Lynn Violin and Ayana Kazaza Viola performing Joaquin Turina's Quintet in G Minor.

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I'm your host, Tom Diskin. 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My name is Tom Diskin. 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Intermountain Classics also has a Facebook page which provides updates and special features about classical music and its influence on the world of traditional and contemporary music. 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
1: Randomly attacking and violently undermining international law and threatening and destroying countries and kidnapping leaders at will does not endear them to anybody. Don't you think that some people would have made that argument? But apparently, it doesn't seem to work that way.
0: That was KJ No, and yes, he's back, and I have a couple of questions for him, and you will hear his answers and more. But first, my name is Jim Wolgemuth, and I'm normally here with Harvey Bennett. Harvey's still traveling. We're members of Veterans for Peace. 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And if you think the work of Veterans for Peace is important, go to veteransforpeace.org. So before we get going with our interview with KJ No, members of Veterans for Peace were part of a march on July 4th in Philadelphia from Washington Park to Independence Hall. I managed to get a Zoom real quick with Michael McPherson, Executive Director of Veterans for Peace. Here that is from that march. We're recording this live from the demonstration in Philadelphia on the so-called 250th anniversary of the Declaration of Independence.
2: So let me just tell you real quick, because many members of Veterans for Peace that came here to Philadelphia right here, right now. So, but I'm going to go up to different people and you can ask them what you want.
0: Okay, that'll be great.
2: Okay.
0: We're talking to Michael McPherson, Executive Director of Veterans for Peace from Philadelphia.
3: Well, hello there, Jim. How are you doing? This is Jim Ryan.
0: Oh, hi, Jim.
3: Taking a little leisurely break from the wake up to the climate crisis and no military air show to go for a little walk in Philadelphia, you know, celebrating the 4th with my brothers and sisters, which was a great event. I'm really happy to be here.
0: What happened at the event, Jim?
3: Went from a march from, Washington Square West or whatever.
2: Washington Square Park.
3: Park to the City Hall. Even before that, it was Ellen Barfield and I on the subway and walking the street to get here. All the people giving us attaboys and thumbs up because we have the Veterans Against Fascists T-shirt on. And people like stopping their cars, yelling out the window, going, yes, yes.
0: So, all right. So you're all wearing shirts that say Veterans Against Fascists.
3: Right.
2: Okay. So I'm going to move on to someone else now.
0: Thanks,
2: okay?
0: Jim.
2: All right. So, Ashley, this is the president of the St. Louis chapter.
4: Hello.
0: Hello.
4: Hi.
0: Give me your name.
4: Ashley Salazar.
0: Nice. Very good. So, Ashley, what are you doing in Philadelphia?
4: I came to be with my brothers and sisters because I couldn't have thought of a better place to be. It's been hard for me to be in Missouri where I live. It's really red, and I can't celebrate the 4th, not when this is going on.
0: No, I couldn't, absolutely.
4: This, I had to be here. So
0: excellent. And you're a young person, so
4: yeah.
0: You're a veteran of?
4: Yeah, I'm 9/11, 2002 to 2008. I was nominated by Woody Powell to do presidency for him in St. Louis for the chapter. So that's what I'm doing now. And now, since I've joined, I'm not the only female veteran anymore. We have three female veterans now, and we're growing. We're growing every time we do a march or something like this. We're getting more members.
0: That's wonderful. That's wonderful. So enjoy Philadelphia.
4: Thank you. Thank you for what you do.
0: You too.
2: So, Jim, this is Rico. Hopefully you can hear him.
0: Yes.
2: He's a relatively new member, so I thought you might want to talk to Rico.
5: Hi.
0: Hi, Rico.
5: Hi.
0: My name is Jim Wolgemuth. I'm in Nashville doing the Veterans for Peace Radio Hour. So glad that you could join us on this quick Zoom. So you're a young person, too. What, you're a veteran of?
5: Navy. The Navy.
0: The Navy in what years?
5: 2027. I got kicked out early. They didn't want me. They made it clear. So I didn't try to convince them otherwise.
0: Right, very good, very good. What led you to Veterans for Peace?
5: I learned about Veterans for Peace when I started protesting for Palestine in Norfolk.
0: Oh, you're from Virginia.
5: I am from Virginia, yes.
0: All right, and you live around Norfolk?
5: Yes, Virginia Beach and Norfolk area. That's where we protest bi-weekly as much as we could.
0: Excellent, excellent. What chapter are you affiliated with?
5: The VFP 757. And we also have organized a group. It's called Coalition for Filipino Seafarers in Hampton Roads. And also, I am representing the Filipino vets here. And hopefully more Filipino vets would realize and even active duty. That these times, this is the time to disobey legal orders.
0: Excellent. So are you enjoying Philadelphia?
5: I'm glad. I feel honored to be at this moment to let more people know and be in solidarity with our brothers who took an oath to defend our country. They took an oath for defending our fellow people against enemies, foreign or domestic.
0: Excellent. Thanks, Rico. What's next for you?
5: I'll be coming back to Virginia to continue our organization to help out Filipino seafarers, specifically the carnival and cruise workers who are being picked up by CBP and ICE illegally, and our weekly protest for Palestine.
2: Okay. Yeah, I want to get one other person real quick. Hold on.
6: Hi.
0: That's Chris. Oh, there's Joy Metzler.
6: Yes, I'm here.
0: How are you?
6: Hot, sweaty.
0: Hot, sweaty.
6: Yeah, hot and sweaty.
0: And getting into good trouble. So,
6: yeah.
0: Joy, you've been on the show several times. So, of course, you would be in Philadelphia. So, what stood out for you as far as the event in Philadelphia today?
6: What stood out? It was great to see all the Eagles support and the Palestine support.
0: Great, great.
6: Great.
0: So did you just march or did you have speeches?
6: I just marched.
0: So what's next for you, Joy?
6: We're heading to New York to help the VFP New York chapter with Fleet Week. So we're going to get in a bunch of sailors and tell them they should shove shirts down their ship toilets or that they can also get out as a CO. That's also something that they can do. But I think throwing a wrench in the I'm not okay. VFP does not condone such actions, but will help people do those things if theoretically they want to do those things.
2: We'll help them if they choose to do it.
6: If they choose to do it.
2: It's their choice. We're not telling anybody to do that.
6: But we are suggesting it.
2: Illegal orders.
7: You don't have to get everything.
6: And what better way to do that than to shove a shirt down your air carrier toilet? I think that'd be pretty cool.
0: That's right. Now
6: you will be a hero if you do it. A hero.
0: A hero. If you
2: put have to take the mic from Joy.
0: Michael, what's next for the group?
2: Well, you know, we have our convention coming up, so that's the next big thing for Veterans for Peace. But also, I want people to understand that the midterm elections, get involved in your local community with what's happening with the midterms, because the Trump administration is going to try shenanigans, and we can't have a democracy if we don't have free, fair elections. And it doesn't matter. We're not talking about trying to help Democrats to win. We're trying to make sure we have a democracy. So if it's Republicans that win, if it's Libertarians that win, Green Party that wins, Democrats that wins, that's the people's choice. You understand what I'm saying? The people decide. But if someone is trying to fix the elections, that means the people's not deciding. So we need to be on top of that.
0: All right. Thanks, Michael.
2: Okay.
0: Take care. Thanks so much. This has been great.
2: Thank you. Bye-bye.
0: Bye. So there it was. Some quick interviews from the march in Philadelphia with over 500 veterans and families and supporters marching from Washington Park to Independence Hall in Philadelphia. We heard from Missouri. We heard from Norfolk. We heard Jim Rine, who's traveling all across the country with trying to point out the climate crisis, and Michael McPherson, from Seattle. So this last 4th of July, it wasn't a time to celebrate. It was time to get active. So now, on with our show with KJ No. So today we have KJ No on, and KJ is a peace activist and journalist and scholar specializing in geopolitics of the Asian continent, but pretty much everywhere. He writes for Counterpunch, Dissident Voice, Peace and Planet News, and others. He's a special correspondent for KPFA Flashpoints on the pivot to Asia, the Koreas, and the Pacific. KJ, we're honored to have you back again, and I had two primary questions. I need to try and find a way to get through some of the discourse of late, which seems to be just repetitive. We attacked Iran and it was a mistake. Israel's going to try and blow up the agreement, which is Israel. Ukraine and Russia keep going. So I want to start off with Russia and Ukraine, because about a year and a half ago, most commentators, most people on podcasts were saying Russia's won. There's no chance that Ukraine can stop Russia. And here we are a year later from when I was hearing all that, and Ukraine seems to be bouncing back. What is going on? Is this just Western media propaganda, or what do you know about the status of what's going on with Russia and Ukraine?
1: Yeah, I mean, I think the first thing to emphasize here is that Russia most certainly has defeated Ukraine. But what has transpired in the meantime is that all of NATO has gotten involved. So now it is overtly and clearly a war between Russia and NATO. And on that level, the war has not ended. It has not been a clear-cut win for Russia. But if you look at basically the map, the territory of war, you can see that Russia is making continuous and significant advances in the Donbas, which is originally what its goal of the special military operation was. Ukraine, aided by NATO, is continuing to make sporadic attacks inside Russia against Moscow and Crimea and other places. So it is engaging in a form of terror. But I think that over the long term, Russia still has the advantage. It's simply that the war has expanded in depth and horizontally. And in that sense, yes, it's not a clear-cut advantage for Russia. But also, I think we have to be very careful about this. And I think your instinct about the propaganda is correct, is that what we're hearing out of the Western media should be mostly discounted, because they're trying to win the war in the media, in the domain of public opinion. And I think that is highly misleading. You and I don't need to, you know, recall the fact that until the U.S. was bugging out of Saigon, the U.S. was still continuing to win the war in Vietnam, although by 1968, it was pretty obvious that it was all over.
0: So it sounds to me Ukraine basically is just the launching point for NATO attacks on Russia. Because if a NATO attack came from a NATO country, that would be a problem.
1: Yes. And it still is a problem, because the Russians know very well that NATO is involved. This is British, French, U.S. intelligence that is doing the targeting and all the support, including probably the demobilization of the weapons platforms themselves. So certainly it is involved, but at the very least, they have a minimum plausible deniability, which is being chipped away at. But if it were actually to, you know, if there were attacks from Poland or from Germany or other European countries, then it would be a completely different story. And we may yet be going into that. We may still see a complete and total world war in Europe. Certainly the rhetoric seems to signal in that direction, although clearly the martial spirit is willing, but the military-industrial flesh is weak. You know, I don't think they're up to it yet. And this is why they're still continuing to engage in these kind of harassment attacks, which are not insignificant. And they're certainly very painful. Majority of them are war crimes. But still, it doesn't turn the tide of the battle. Remember, Russia is engaging in a slow simmer. It's a slow war of attrition. They're trying not to expand the war with Europe, although there are strong voices that would like to escalate much, much faster and harder inside Russia itself. But Putin himself, you know, has been moving this in a very limited, contained fashion because he doesn't want a general war with Europe. And of course, one metric that we should watch, Jim, and again, you and I know from observing the Vietnam War, is first, casualty counts are very, very unreliable. Certainly Western casualty counts that say that, you know, there are 10 Russians being killed for every Ukrainian. That's just nonsense. And you have to actually look at other metrics. One is conscription. Now, you know, Russia doesn't have general conscription. Ukraine is conscripting, you know, every man, woman, child, and dog into their military. And then you can also look at the type of conscription they're doing. You're seeing people being shanghaied off the streets. These are just the images we're seeing. So we can imagine that there's a lot more of this going on. People are being shanghaied off the streets and beaten and forced to fight. And literally, it looks like NATO wants to fight Russia to the last Ukrainian, except looks like they are rapidly reaching the point of the last Ukrainians. The other piece to look at also is the number of Ukrainians who are abroad. I mean, there are vast numbers of men who have escaped because they want nothing to do with this war. And they're all over Europe and all over the world, essentially. And once again, you know, when you see people escaping the ship, you know that the ship is sinking. So I think these are other metrics we should look at. But we should certainly look at Western propaganda with a very, very jaundiced eye. And I say jaundiced with deliberation because we know that, for example, in Europe, it is illegal now to have any contact with RT. Not only is RT totally banned in Europe, in the EU, it is totally banned inside Switzerland, which is technically neutral. And anybody who retweets an RT article, even if it's just on soccer, will face criminal charges. That's how paranoid and frightened the Europeans are that their propaganda regime might crack and show up for what it is.
0: And for those that don't know, RT stands for Russian television. You can go there and I can still get it on my computer, and it does decent reporting. You know, if it's coming from Russia, I'm taking it with a grain of salt. If it's coming from the United States, I'm taking it with a grain of salt for sure. From your perspective, what's the standing of the war? How are the Russian people feeling about the war?
1: You know, I don't have direct contact except for one colleague who is in Crimea. He seems to think that it hasn't affected them. He says morale is good, economy is good, people are doing well. And you see people going around with their lives as normal in Russia as usual. Whereas, for example, in Kiev and other parts of Ukraine, people are ready to overthrow this U.S. Quisling Zelensky government. So I think that, once again, even morale is another indicator. There's one side which has high morale and the other side which is, you know, sick and tired and escaping and also wants to overthrow its own government, yet is still captured by its extreme far right and its Quisling U.S. NATO agenda.
0: You brought up the United States, and Trump is like a bouncing ball and he's hard to get hold of, a Putin asset or a Putin friend. And then he yells at Zelensky in the Oval Office. And now I understand he was telling Zelensky to go harder at Russia. So can you grab this bouncing ball called Trump and try and say, okay, where is he standing right now? Where's the United States? Are we fully behind what's going on with NATO and supplying? And
1: I think the U.S. deep state still wants to bleed out Russia by using Ukraine as a proxy. There's tactical differences within the national security state. Some of them want more commitment, others want less commitment. Currently, the the administration looks like it wants to offload as much of the burden of bleeding out Russia onto the Europeans themselves. And this is a kind of mercantile calculation. They don't want to spend a penny more than they need to, hence all the language of burden sharing and of division of labor. So I think it's headed in that direction, although there are people who are still much more Atlanticist than the current Trump administration, which isn't to say there isn't pressure on Trump to go one way or the other. And as we know, President Trump is something of a weather vane, depending on, you know, who he most recently spoke to. Still, that agenda of attacking and undermining Russia is constant. I think there's a difference in tactics, how they should go about it. The reason why they want to offload more of the burden onto Europe is because the ruling imperial class, as they've said for at least a decade now, certainly longer really, they see the main target and the main enemy as China. And so they want to marshal their forces and eventually actually pivot to kinetic war against China. All of these logistical preparations are already happening. Information war is increasing once again. You see theater preparations, battle rehearsal, all of that is happening right now as we speak. And so it's ultimately the deep agenda of the deep state to take the war to China. Russia and Iran were supposed to be side dishes, distractions, except they got, you know, pulled into the black hole. But they haven't given up on their agenda to take down China.
0: So, KJ, no. I guess that leads right to the next question. You've been talking about on several of our shows about the United States' goal to take down China. You were looking at us being involved in a kinetic war with China by 27, 29, something like this.
1: That was the U.S.'s own prediction, right?
0: Yes.
1: There were two windows. Anyway, between 2025 and 2027, the U.S. made its own predictions that it would be at war with China.
0: Have we learned anything by getting our butts kicked by Iran?
1: I think China is still on the chopping block, as far as I can tell. But let me turn the question back to you, Jim. After Korea, you know, the U.S. essentially lost the war, and it lost the war against an impoverished country, people fighting with sneakers in the snow, mismatched rifles. They were bombed into the Stone Age, and the U.S. essentially still lost. And General MacArthur said, anybody who wants to get involved in a land war in Asia needs to have their head examined. So did we learn anything from Korea?
0: Dang it, you got me.
1: Okay. So from 1955 onwards, the U.S. was already involved in Vietnam. Okay? And then it bombed Vietnam into the Stone Age and Laos and Cambodia. And once again, it got its rear end kicked by a bunch of impoverished peasants. Did we learn anything from Vietnam?
0: No.
1: So you had to struggle there, but yeah.
0: Yeah, I know. Well, because when I came back from Vietnam, I was absolutely sure. I was sure my generation, my boomer generation, would never let another situation like Vietnam ever happen again. Since then, oh, well, there's been Iraq, there's been Afghanistan, and now we've got Iran, which, you know, it didn't take us long to lose.
1: So we're losing faster and in more definitive ways. The question is, are we learning faster? Are we learning at all? And I really don't think we are. I mean, you know, just the larger perspective. People used to say after World War I, never again, right? Then we had World War II, never again. Then we had the Korean War, et cetera, et cetera. The leaders and the politicians are not learning. They seem to be incapable of learning. And of course, on the other hand, you know, people who even most people won't acknowledge that we lost. They still won't acknowledge that this has been a strategic defeat of, you know, stupendous proportions. But instead, you know, you'll hear things like, if they acknowledge the glimmer of possibility that we lost, they will always say, we lost the war because of the politicians and we fought with one hand tied behind our back. We were too gentle, too kind, too restrained, despite unleashing untold devastation, violence, bombing, genocidal murder on these, you know, poor countries that were trying to defend themselves. So each time there's the same tropes and the same delusion. And, you know, we have to ask the question, why is the leadership so resistant to learning? Why can't they seem to get the message?
0: Please.
1: And yeah, I mean, I would say that hegemony is one hell of a drug. Power is one hell of a drug. And it's hard to get off that drug. And so you think that, you know, just like the gambler thinks that they just need to have one more good roll and they'll win all of it back. You know, the fool's reward for failure is greater ambition. And so having lost Iran, I think there's a good chunk of the U.S. ruling class says, okay, we paper this over, declare victory, and then we move on to the Pacific. And if you look at the chatter coming out of the ruling class think tanks, this is literally what they're saying. You know, CSIS is talking about war footing immediately, that we have to prepare for a two-front war between Russia and China, with Russia and China, although it's actually a three-front war at the current moment. You know, Foreign Affairs, Eli Ratner, you know, has rolled out his wonkish, you know, 50-point plan for all the different ways that you can attack China. You know, Seth Jones in Foreign Affairs has said, yeah, we just use some nukes to thin out Chinese troops. And he's talking about using nukes to thin out Chinese troops. It's not even something that he's trying to justify. It's not even something that he's proposing. It's not something that's being discussed. It's something that's assumed. So, you know, they're preparing. It's kind of an assumption among the ruling class that we're going to nuke them. And then, of course, you can see the logistics, the rehearsal, all the incredibly belligerent exercises that are being conducted right now within arm's length of China, and then the constant information war and provocation. Just one example of this information war is the U.S. has just recently passed House legislation 444, and they have designated President Xi as committing crimes against humanity. This is the kind of language or the kind of legislation you pass just before you engage in regime change efforts or a coup or war. So none of it is dialing down. You know, it is constantly you know, increasing. And all of these are very, very bad signals. You know, nothing is certain in political affairs. But as far as we can see, you know, you pass Senate Resolution 444 and you accuse the president of China of engaging in systemic deception, warmongering crimes against humanity, and then blame him for everything from COVID to, get this, garlic, which is grown with, you know, human manure. I mean, there's a term for that. We call that organic vegetables, right? I mean, this is a crime against humanity as far as they're concerned. So all of this signals that there are very, very bad designs afoot. But make no mistake about that.
0: Our hypocrisy knows no bounds. The debacle with Iran, does that at least delay what we're going to be doing with China?
1: Yes.
0: Maybe a new group of leaders, possibly a different administration comes in. Is that a possibility to get this thing derailed, or is the deep state and those powers that be, are they unstoppable?
1: I think it boils back down once again to the fact that hegemony is one hell of a drug and it's hard to get off of it. And we have seen up to the current moment really no difference between different regimes. The Obama administration essentially declared war against China in 2011. They drew out a plan of war in 2009. And then the coming out party was 2011 when they declared the pivot to Asia. The pivot to Asia had both an economic war and a kinetic war dimension, as well as an encirclement. So that was the Obama administration. And then Trump came in and people elected Trump because they didn't want the endless wars of Obama, which Obama was elected because they didn't want the endless wars of Bush. So Trump is elected. And what does he do? He continues the hostile policies and takes it up a notch. And instead of doing this kind of circuitous economic war that the Trans-Pacific Partnership was about, which was a form of shunning and exclusion, he takes it directly to them in the form of a trade war. And then Trump is replaced by Biden. And does Biden dial anything down? No, he escalates it up by several notches, starting with their first meeting in Anchorage, you know, where they try and berate the Chinese and attack them directly. And then they accelerate and tighten the Trump administration's trade war, making it even more severe. Their plan was to prevent China from developing at all. They wanted to lock it out completely from technological development, you know, with these extraordinary measures that were drafted out of CSIS. And then after the Biden administration is replaced by the Trump 2 administration, has any of this dialed down? No. You replace the trade war with a direct tariff frontal. So you can see that the mindset, the ideology moves only in one direction. It's a ratchet effect. There is no dialing back. There is only moving forward and accelerating, moving up the escalation ladder. And I think that's pretty clear that whoever gets in, I think they have to toe the line. This is a preset agenda. It

0: from Taiwan province and also in Tibet. So dirty war, proxy war, and hot war. That was continuous for 30 years from 1949 until 1979. Then from 1979 for another 30 years until about 2009, there was a period of hedging. So it wasn't overt war, but it was a kind of hybrid war with a bit of hedging that involved an attempt to absorb China into the U.S. system. So there's the reform and opening up period, entry into the World Trade Organization, investment in China, etc. And the leaders of that time certainly admit to you this was an attempt at regime change. We expected to absorb China. We were going to buy it out, corrupt it, and turn it into a tenant farmer on the capitalist plantation. That didn't work. And so then that shifted again after 2009, another 30-year period. And the current period, really, we have to understand, once again, as the U.S. have shifted back into a war footing against China. Why was 2009 the turning point? It was the period of the collapse of the global capitalist financial system. The assumption between 1979 and 2009 was that China was going to collapse. It was destined for collapse. And the best thing that it could do before it collapsed from its own internal contradictions was to let itself be absorbed into the global capitalist system as a subaltern, junior partner, tenant farmer on the capitalist plantation. That was what was supposed to happen. But a funny thing happened on the way to that expectation. In 2009, the entire global Western financial system collapsed on its own ears. We know the 2007, 2008, financial debacle.
1: And China didn't.
0: China didn't. In fact, it helped the other countries, including the U.S., come out of this in one piece. And no good deed goes unpunished. And when the U.S. realized that China was not going to collapse of its own accord, that it was not a Potemkin state that Hillary Clinton had claimed that it was, that it was not, as Bill Clinton said, China was trying to hold Jell-O up against a wall, It just had to surrender to the end of history, which was liberal capitalist hegemony. When they realized that that was not going to happen organically, that's when the daggers came out and they began planning for war. And so in 2009, they explicitly drafted a doctrine of war against China called air-sea battle, based on the doctrine of war against the Soviet Union, which is based on Israeli war doctrine. Air-sea battle, air-land battle, colloquially, they're known as shock and awe. So they began planning shock and awe against China since 2009. They've revised the war plans 11 times because war plans get revised. And they also began this plan of economic encirclement and isolation called the Trans-Pacific Partnership. But the current period, from 2009 up to the current period, we really have to understand is a resumption of war against China. And nothing that I have seen indicates that there has been any change in grand strategy towards China, as far as I can see.
1: That's really unfortunate.
0: Well, let me answer your second part of the question, Hart. Okay. You asked, has the debacle with Iran slowed down their ambitions? I would say it hasn't blunted them, but it has delayed their ambitions. And so if you recall, there was the Minahan window and the Davidson window, 2025 and 2027. This was literally when they predicted they would be at war with China. Mm-hmm. Well, we're almost in 2027, and clearly the U.S. is in no shape to directly attack China because the magazine has been depleted in Iran and in Ukraine. And that's very, very clear. And these are structural reasons. The U.S. has deindustrialized, and it has boutique arms manufacturers that build arms very, very slowly at stupendous costs because they're charging $100,000 for a dime bag of bushings or washers.
1: Yeah.
0: And the Pentagon has never passed a audit in its life. So, it's a cesspit of the entire military industrial procurement system is a cesspit of corruption, which is completely inefficient and incapable of generating the industrial capacity for actually fighting a war. But even so, they have not let go of those ambitions. And what they're really planning on is outsourcing military industrial base to other countries, primarily Japan and South Korea, because they see these as industrial powers that are reliably colonized vassals. So that's the agenda right now. But all of this has put a crimp in their plans for rapid war. And so they have pushed it out beyond 2027. I would say probably they pushed it out a couple of years, but they also know that the clock is ticking against them. Originally, Rand said in 2015 that we have to go to war by 2020-25, otherwise China becomes too powerful. Well, I think that threshold has already been crossed, but I think that they haven't come to grips with reality. They're not even fighting China, Iran, or Russia. They're fighting reality. And that's the problem with being addicted to power. It is one hell of a drug, and the distortion field that it creates is impossible to refute.
1: I was going to ask, you mentioned Japan and South Korea. I was hoping that Japan and South Korea, looking at the debacle in Iran, would say, you know, United States, we're no longer going to be vassals. We're no longer going to be part of your encirclement or your staging area for China. Is any of that possible?
0: With South Korea, you can see that the South Korean president, progressive president, is trying to detach Korea from U.S.'s plans to weaponize it, to Ukrainize it, to use it against China. And one of the key things that he's done is he's demanded operational control of South Korean troops back to the Korean government. As we've discussed before, U.S. government controls South Korea's 3.6 million troops, 500,000 regular troops and 3.1 million reserve troops. And the U.S. has responded. Essentially, the U.S. passed the NDAA, the 2027 National Defense Authorization Act. And inside the NDAA, they explicitly say they prohibit a reduction in U.S. military posture on the Korean Peninsula or a change in wartime operational control. Essentially, they're telling Yoon Suk-yeol in the NDAA, go F yourself. We are not giving up control over your troops. And to add insult to injury, the Trump administration has just appointed Michelle Steele to be the U.S. ambassador to South Korea. Michelle Steele is what we would refer to as a regime change ambassador. She's been appointed to undermine and attack. Even before she was appointed ambassador, she was saying that Lee Jae-myung had been elected illegitimately in a fraudulent election as a stooge for China, and that he's a communist. So she's a complete bonkers nutter. But the fact that they have appointed this person to become the representative of the U.S. government to South Korea lets you know what their agenda is. Essentially, if they can get away with it, they will try to create regime change. So that's one piece of it. Now, Japan is more solidly a U.S. vassal. Remember, the U.S. wrote the Japanese constitution. It wrote into Japan the peace Article 9, which said Japan, will never wage war and will not have a military. All of that has been salami sliced to death. The Japanese ruling party, the LDP, was put into power by the CIA. It is a product of the CIA, and it was cobbled together from a coalition of unrepentant war criminals, and they created this revisionist, unrepentant, fascist party that has held one-party rule up to the current moment. And they are dead set on escalating to war with China. And the U.S. is doing everything that it can to facilitate this, including encouraging Japan's remilitarization. Now the United States, as its empire is starting to unravel, it is using every proxy that it can find, including Japan, South Korea, Philippines, and Taiwan province, but is looking all around for proxies to do its dirty work for it, and it will use Taiwan as a pretext. But the leadership are U.S. vassals through and through, which is why on July 4th, you know, you had all these like signs and displays of Trump and Takaichi. This is why Sanae Takaichi went to Australia and she knelt on her hands and knees in front of the unknown Australian soldier. But she has never apologized to, you know, the millions of Koreans and Chinese that she has killed. But she literally went down. So that tells you the level of sycophantic vassalization, which is so deeply ingrained inside the Japanese leadership.
1: The leader of Japan got down on her hands and knees and begged forgiveness of the Caucasians in Australia.
0: Yes.
1: But has never done anything to apologize to the brutality it affected against China or Korea.
0: Yes. And in fact, when she was in the Diet, the Japanese legislature, she passed a rule saying that Japan could not apologize for its war crime because there were none. She believes that Japan did nothing wrong to the Asian people that were its neighbors. And yet she goes down on her hands and knees and apologizes to the white Caucasian Australian settler colonialists, you know, that it fought.
1: Is that racist or is that nationalist? Or is it both?
0: I think it's insane. I think there is a very, very strong dimension of racist nationalism inside Japanese culture. Go and look at a Japanese manga, a Japanese cartoon, and you'll see that all the heroes look Caucasian, and all the villains look extremely Asian. There's been a kind of a internalization. They associate themselves as being more Western.
1: If I can try and bring a little bit of hope here, you mentioned about Korea. Is it possible for the current South Korean administration to just say, no, we're not? Is it possible that South Korea could just say, no, we're not doing it?
0: It's theoretically possible, and then we'd have to see what happens next. I mean, technically what could happen is all hell could break loose. As I said, the current president is a progressive. He's a man with tremendous integrity and internal strength. At least that's what I believe. But can he just say no to the United States? Well, the president, Moon Jae-in, when he was first elected, he was elected after writing a book that said, we're going to say no to the United States. You know, yeah. I want to be a country that can say no to the United States. He was not capable of saying that. And just one example, Moon Jae-in said, no THAAD weapons on Korean soil, no THAAD interceptors on Korean soil. He said that. He gave a direct order to his military. And do you know what the military did?
1: Did they just put them on anyway?
0: Yeah, they just put them on Korean soil anyway. And he asked them why he wasn't notified. He said, this is the Korean military leadership saying to Moon Jae-in, President Moon Jae-in at the time, we had a non-disclosure agreement with the U.S. We couldn't tell you.
1: Oh, Christ.
0: So that's how it goes. So yes, could he say no? Yes, he could. And then what would happen next? The center of power in Korea really still resides with the multinational corporations and the military and then the intelligence services. So there are strong centers of power. Any politician that wants to survive and get his agenda implemented has to learn how to work with these centers of power. Would they go along with him saying, just no, we're not in for war, we want OPCON back, etc.? I would say that within the U.S. deep state, there are a lot of people who have it out for Lee Jae-myung, the current president. And so I think Lee Jae-myung is constrained. I don't know that he can take bold moves, although who knows, he might. And if he were to say, no, we're not being pulled into your war, no, we want OPCON back, I'm sure there would be massive support from the Korean people.
1: Let's turn back to the United States real quick, because you mentioned about hegemony as a strong drug But also, we do have some people who in the United States, like you, that understand history. Doesn't anybody in charge or anybody in the deep state realize that the actions we've been taking over the past couple of decades, over the past half a century, have done nothing but diminish our hegemony, our empire?
0: You would think, right? You would think that there are some intelligent, reasoned, measured scholars, intellectuals, even thinkers at the deep state who would see the big picture and understand things dialectically, that you're not going to get what you want. In fact, you're going to get the exact opposite if you do what you do. But even on a tactical level, we don't see that happening. For example, right now, you know, there are millions of people mourning the passing, the murder of former Supreme Leader Khamenei in Iran. Now, the U.S. should have known that when they took out Khamenei, that they were going to strengthen Iran in a way that would be impossible otherwise.
1: Right.
0: They did the thing that strengthened Iran more than in any other fashion. And likewise, on the level of grand strategy, shouldn't they realize that if they want to maintain any sense of hegemony that starts with goodwill and soft power, and that randomly attacking and violently undermining international law and threatening and destroying countries and kidnapping leaders at will does not endear them to anybody? Don't you think that some people would have made that argument? But apparently it doesn't seem to work that way. And if you read what is coming out of the centers of power, the Eli Ratners, the Seth Jones, CSIS, the Foreign Affairs, the Council for Foreign Relations, you don't see any of that self-reflection. In fact, I would say this is a leadership that is perhaps incapable of self-reflection. It is incapable of looking itself in the mirror because it doesn't really like what it sees, which is blood. It's his blood dripping from head to toe. And so instead, what they have is a series of ideological filters with which they interpret the world. And one of these ideological filters is realism or neo-realism. This is John Mearsheimer's doctrine. Essentially, their argument, you know, is the world is anarchic. There is no order. States are the atomic actors of this global order. States seek self-interest. But at the same time, we are blind to the intentions of other states. That is, we cannot imagine, we cannot assume that they are good. We can only imagine that they are out for their own self-interest. And under those circumstances, the only thing that gives us security is to maximize our power and to dominate the other. It's an ideology of complete and total domination, the logical conclusion of which is to aim for total regional and then global hegemony.
1: I just can't help but see in the future, and I don't know how many years, that something's going to happen that will just say, United States, you're not going to be the hegemon anymore. Where do you see our hegemon going?
0: It's a hard one to call, but you know, I think you're right in that we can see deep fissures in the body politic and among the people. There are serious fault lines. You know, even for the 4th of July celebrations, there were two separate sets of organizations organizing the celebration. You know, that tells you how divided the country is. But, you know, we have to be honest here. You know, the country, as you put it, is bleeding out. Things are getting worse and worse. The immiseration is increasing by leaps and bounds. 60% of the population, Jim, lives hand to mouth, right? 60% of families do not have $1,000 savings, which means that they are, the moment something bad happens to them, they're in the street. 39, almost 40% of the U.S. population does not have $500 to its name. These are people, if they get their car towed or a big ticket, they're finished. They're out in the streets. Yeah. The precarity is extraordinary. And so we know that things are getting worse. Food insecure, who are unsheltered, the children living, growing up in poverty, you know, et cetera. All of this signals that things have t- turned very, very badly, and there's very, very little hope. So then what happens under those circumstances? What is the outcome of that? Hopefully, you know, there is reasoned and careful transition to better conditions. But do we see any of that being prepared by politicians or being proposed? We don't see that. We just see constant, at the very best, cheap, easy words, and then the same old sellout. And you can see that the forces of oppression are constantly increasing. Just as we are constantly increasing the expenditure on the military, what we're also doing is we're increasing our expenditure on police and prison. So, for example, in the city of Oakland, about 50% of the city's budget goes to police. It's just, you know, police forces. And then another, what, 17% goes to debt service. And then, you know, the tiny 20-something percent, you fight amongst yourselves for the scraps. That's for everything else. Schools, parks, services, everything else. You know, this is the state of affairs. Just one more data point. California had 8 prisons up to 1980. Since 1980, it has built 23 more prisons. It has 31 adult prisons, and it built 23 of them since 1980. And during that same period, it has built only one state university, UC Merced. So that gives you a sense of what the priorities are and what their thinking is. Essentially, the plan is not to educate or uplift the population, but to repress them, to incarcerate them, and to beat them down.
1: Because if they build it, they're going to have to fill it.
0: Yes. They build it, they will come. Well, they will make sure that people come.
1: Come. Let's see.
0: So I didn't exactly uplift you, Jim.
1: No, well, I never expected that. This is the way we go all the time, KJ. Before I let you go, is there anything you wanted to tell the audience that we should be looking out for, that you wanted to say? That because I only came in wanting to talk about Russia and Ukraine, hopefully get some better news on our kinetic dreams against China. And you didn't help me on either one.
0: I didn't help you, but you know, as I said, it looks like they have put a little bit of a rain check on the immediate plans. And I'll take that for what it is, which is a minor blessing. If things can be delayed, perhaps there can be some cooling off, because the future is always unknown. And we have to be both pessimists of the mind and optimists of the will, that we can and we should attempt to make a difference. And in the meantime, I see my job as, you know, not to give you saccharine pictures of things that, you know, unrealistic images, but to tell the truth as honestly as I can, as I see it, as closely tied to the facts as I can connect them. And then we all, you know, bring our own conscience and dedication and solidarity to the continued work of peace, which is essential in this current moment, and do everything you can to prevent the war machine from escalating further. Because as I said, what waits us down the corner is nuclear war. And that is something that none of us should tolerate or even contemplate or allow our leaders to engage in.
1: Well, we'll have to probably get you back on and talk about that threat. One more thing before we have to let you go. And I think you know what it is, a song.
0: Yes, I still have Cat Stevens' Peace Train going on in my head. So,
1: okay.
0: Yes, and he's actually Yusef Islam. I misnamed him, but formerly known as Cat Stevens.
1: Formerly known as Cat Stevens. Well, KJ, I guess we have to let you go. This has been great, as usual. And, of course, so informative.
0: Again, good to support progressive media, including this show, if you can support and spread the good word.

0: full of shit, Doc. Using live ammunition on a movie set.
1: Well, I thought it would be a great big f***ing surprise if after 51 and a half years of twying, I finally blasted you.
0: cut. No, don't cut. Let the cameras roll and record it for posterity whilst I give this f***ing Nimrod a f***ing drink. Sir, you have desecrated the spirit of show business make-believe by using real bullets. Cut. No, don't cut. Now get rid of this f***ing thing, take your little f***ing gun, and stick.
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It just came out this week, and the song is called Surrender.

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Ain't it hard when you discover that?

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We'll be here all night long playing a bunch of great songs that just everyone needs to hear.

passing my way. And it really didn't have to stop. It just kept on going. And so castles made of sand slips into the sea.

This is Rockin' Rhino Radio on KFOI, Red Bluff and Redding. Stick around, we're going to be playing some really hot rockin' music all night long.

We need your helping hands. On saxophone from the Graham Parker Band. Like you to make a lot of noise. John Earl on saxophone.

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We'll be here all night long playing a bunch of great songs that just everyone needs to hear.

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1: How can we ever stop the clear cuts in the forest if we're so effective at clear cutting one another?
2: To recognize one's own insanity is, of course, the arising of sanity.
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1: Not long ago, Coupé Décalé, a high-powered dance style from Côte d'Ivoire, was all the rage in West Africa, but lately we are hearing less and less of it. Where did all the Coupé Décalé go, you might ask? Well, turns out, if you know where to look, you can find a place where the Coupé Décalé never stopped in New York City, Afropop's home base. You're hearing the intro to DJ Ram's Mega Mix 1, Non-Stop Coupé Décalé. Afropop producer Jesse Brandt picked up this terrific compilation in a shop on 116th Street in the heart of Harlem's Little Senegal. Hello, I'm Georges Collinet with you on Afropop Worldwide from PRI, Public Radio International.

0: today's episode, Sounds Like Brooklyn. We trace a hidden economy of CD vendors in bodegas, coffee shops, and food markets around the five boroughs of New York City. Joining us on our travels is Gary Sullivan, founder of The Bodega Pop Blog, as we dust off some cassettes at VP Records in Jamaica, chat with DJ Wow at his African CD store in Harlem, and head up to the legendary Casa Amadeo in the Bronx. But first, let's go to the Restoration Plaza in Bed-Stuy, Brooklyn, for this year's Juneteenth celebration. That's drumming by the Senegalese musician Lamine Jam. Juneteenth, as you know, is an annual holiday commemorating the emancipation of African-American slaves throughout the South after the Civil War. So let's hear more from the celebration.
1: Come on in and enjoy our culture. That is what Juneteenth is all about. It's about keeping our culture alive. It is about teaching ourselves about our culture. Our African culture, our African-American culture. Okay, we need to know who we are so that we know what path to take.
0: Here's one more Juneteenth performance by rappers Israel and Platinum.
2: You know all the prophets, right? Everybody in the Bible was black, right? Right? We know that, right? All the ancient prophets, everybody. Moses, everybody. Put up fire, man. This song is called Yah Free Us.

0: Caribbean gospel rap at Bed-Stuy's Juneteenth celebration. We'll get to more of that soon enough. But first, here's Gary Sullivan, our city hunting partner in crime, for this episode of Afropop Worldwide from PRI, Public Radio International.
1: My name is Gary Sullivan, and I've lived in New York since 1997. I've been collecting music from around the world since around that time, a little bit earlier maybe, but it really started for me when I moved to New York.
0: Gary runs the Bodega Pop blog and hosts a weekly three-hour radio show on WFMU's Give the Drummer Radio. For years, Gary has been scouring New York City's bodegas and sharing some incredible music to his readers and listeners online.
1: I believe the figures are a third of all New York residents are immigrants, and two-thirds of all people in New York are either immigrants or their kids. That accounts for the huge amount of bodegas that are run by people from other countries originally, and their offspring, and then these kind of mom-and-pop media stores.
0: Afropop producer Jesse Brandt and our director of new media, Sam Backer, went out to Queens on a Sunday afternoon for a day of bodega hopping with Gary. The first stop was the Nile Deli in Astoria. Here's Jesse with more from Astoria.
2: Gary, Sam, and I decided to spend most of our day in Jamaica, Queens, a neighborhood that would be new for all three of us. But to start off, we checked out the Nile Deli in Gary's neighborhood, Astoria. The deli is on Steinway Street, one of New York's largest Arab neighborhoods. Inside, we saw plenty of hookah supplies and Arab food products, along with a respectable selection of CDs and cassettes, though Gary told us it was down a shelf since the last time he was in there. We picked out a half dozen cassettes, all $2 each, and one very special CD compilation called Best Egyptian Pop. Here's a track from that album, Kliha Taklak by Mahmoud Saad.

0: Our next stop was VP Records in Jamaica, Queens, the original location of the world's largest reggae label. We spoke there with a sales clerk named Amy.
1: This is VP Records, you know. VP is all over, you know that.
2: This is the original location?
1: Yes, yeah. This is the mother that have all the children out there. Uh-huh. You know what I'm talking about.
2: Yeah.
1: Because they have one in Florida, you have in Jamaica, office in Jamaica. Florida has the wholesale and the retail store. And they have one in Brazil, one in Japan, one in London, one in Africa.
0: Among our finds at the amazing VP Records was a rhythm cassette called Fever Pitch, featuring one half of the famed Sly and Robbie duo, drummer Sly Dunbar. Every track on the tape is over the same Fever Pitch rhythm, including this one, From You Look Good.

0: From VP, we walked to a nearby African braiding shop to see if they knew about anyone in the area selling CDs.
1: Oh, the guys who sell in like this, the African guys, the air music. Okay. Go straight down. Marshall's on your right. Just keep looking on the side. You're going to start seeing the places that sell them.
0: Sure enough, once we got past Marshall's, we came across a shop selling luggage, various knickknacks, and CDs. Lots and lots of CDs, almost all gospel. The owner, who politely declined to be interviewed, asked whether we wanted the music to be calm or lively. Lively, I told him. He handed over Mega Gospel Mix, a burn mix CD with song titles but no artists listed. This track is called Standing on the Solid Rock

0: I had my eye on another CD in the gospel shop called Learning to Lean by Gary Thompson. On the cover, Gary wears a cowboy hat and pensively clasps his hands together. This is called Interview with God.
1: An interview with God. Come in, God said. So you would like to interview me? Well, Lord, if you have the time, God smiled and said, my time is eternity, and it is enough to do everything. What questions do you have in mind to ask me? Well, Lord, first of all, I'd like to know what surprises you most about mankind. God answered, that they get bored of being children, and they're also in a rush to grow up, and then long to be children again, and that they lose their health to make money, and then lose their money to restore their health. That by thinking anxiously about the future, they forget the present, and that they live neither for the present nor for the future, and that they live as if they will never die, and they die as if they had never lived. Oh, hallelujah.

sublime pedal steel on that country gospel track. Interview with God from Canadian-Jamaican singer Gary Thompson. Thanks to Jesse for that report from Queens. Next up, let's head to Harlem, home of one of New York's most thriving African communities, known as Le Petit Sénégal, Little Senegal. This is Orobo by Toufan.

Dufont comes from Togo, the small West African nation between Ghana and Benin. In Harlem's Petit Senegal, you can find music from all over Africa. We picked up Dufont's CD Overdose in a shop on 116th Street, along with Extra Musica, a fantastic release by Congolese artist Quentin.

0: Far From Me by Ministre Kivundu. And before that, you heard Virgule by Quentin Moyasco. Both CDs were picked up at a shop on 116th Street in Harlem. Like the music we played at the top of the program, Ebola Loin de Moi is from a compilation of Coupé Décalé, the music style from Côte d'Ivoire that continues to heat up dance floors and provide commentary on the day's most burning issues. Next up on our journey was another CD store in Harlem, Wow International Productions, where we spoke with the shop's owner, DJ Wow.
1: My name is DJ Wow from Wow International Production. I've been based in New York City for so long. I'm originally from West Africa, Gambia, smiling coast of Africa.

0: This is Ballon by Ami Kouate, a diva of Malian music and one of Mali's most renowned djeli mousso. That's a female griot singer. The track leads off volume one of DJ Wow's nine-part African soca mix, which he compiled himself.
1: 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It's my mix, old and new African music.
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1: You can just play it around and see whatever songs you like on it. Nombolo, Zoukous, Obede Kale, Nigerian music, everything is on it.
0: Thanks to DJ Wow's generosity for donating his African soca compilation for the airwaves. Here's one more we picked up from DJ Wow's store in Harlem, Amadou Samba by Djeliba Kouyaté. Hit me with some Kora, Djeliba, you bad boy.

0: That's beautiful. That's High Voltage Kora playing from Gambia's own Jelly Bakuyati. We asked DJ Wow if the internet had affected his business much. Here's what he had to say.
1: The internet captured the new ones. The older ones back in the days had to get on the internet. You might Google from here till tomorrow. You'll never get them. So you got to contact DJ Wow. If you want the old school, contact DJ Wow. If you want the new school, you can still contact me because you better off get this actual CD itself to have the good quality of the music. Because if you download it on the internet, sometimes the way it gave you with your speakers, it's not that 100%.
0: We'll be back with more 100% quality music in just a moment. From trips to the Bronx's legendary Casa Amadeo, Lefrak City's Ghanaian Marketplace, Gift & Co. and Brooklyn's premier Calypso shop, Hometown Studios. 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I'm Georges Collinet, and you're listening to Afropop Worldwide from PRI, Public Radio International.

Next up, we head north to the Bronx's Casa Amadeo, one of the oldest music stores in New York City. Since 1941, Casa Amadeo has been such an important fixture for the Spanish-speaking community of New York that its street is named after the store's owner, Mike Amadeo. Among the diverse offerings of Casa Amadeo is a section of recordings from Santeria, the religion that was brought over to the New World by Yoruba-speaking slaves. This is Canto a Xangô from Tambores Africanos, a collection of Santeria tracks converted from vinyl recordings from the 50s and 60s.

Here's one more track from a CD we picked up at Casa Amadeo in the Bronx. It's El Chupacabras by a Puerto Rican band called Grupo Reflejo. Posing in matching flannel vests on the CD cover, the band's look was just too irresistible to pass up.

0: Next up, we head to the Corona neighborhood of Queens to check out a Nigerian store called Blessing Udeagu. Here's Gary Sullivan, who wrote about the shop on his blog, Bodega Pop.
1: I stopped initially because I was thirsty, and then I'm just standing there and realize, oh my gosh, there's a sign here that says Nigerian videos. Well, if there's Nigerian videos, the likelihood that they have music is pretty great. So I went in, and it turned out to be a copy shop where they had a bunch of copy machines. There was also in the window a bunch of used books for sale, and then there was a wall of Nigerian videos. They had a whole rack of music. A lot of the music I noticed was, I think, religious music. And then there was music from the urban centers, and then there was, you know, like Igbo music, other areas that were people of different languages. I basically just bought a bunch.

0: This is Winkler Experience with Fuel for Love from the outstanding flashback compilation of 70s Nigerian pop picked up at Blessing Odeagu. Gary accompanied us on a trip to the store where we talked to the owner's daughter, Chimena, who told us the shop first opened back in 2001.
1: Most people just happen to stumble upon it, but we've been here for a while.
2: No wonder she's got such a fan base because...
1: Yeah, the whole community knows it.
2: Everybody knows where it is.
0: Chimena recommended another shop around the corner from Blessing Odeagu called Giftanko. Here's a track from a CD we picked up in Giftanko by Ghanaian hip-life artist Barry.

0: You wanna know?
1: Ask the Sugar Tony.
2: That's Barima Sydney with Barima, which means man in the Twi language, spoken mostly in Ghana. Sometimes judging an album by its cover works out just fine, and in this case, Sydney's head is photoshopped into the body of a lion below the phrase Africa Money. The same principle held true for Feeling Bam by Nana Abuaji Da Costa.
3: Was that
4: Feeling Bam?
3: Wow.
4: Yes.
3: It's just a non-stop party.

0: Ftanko, a Ghanaian marketplace near the Lefrak City housing complex in Queens. The first one was called My Future Queen from Feeling Ban, an album by Nana Agboaji da Costa, a megastar. That's followed by Antui Ne Antui with Fine Lady of Akusika. Both CDs are by Ghanaian artists, but Akusika was mastered in London and Feeling Bam was recorded in Amsterdam. The back of Akusika hints at a vast network of Ghanaian CD distributors in places as far-ranging as the UK, US, Ghana, Holland, Italy, and Ontario. Now that we've trekked all over the five boroughs, well, let's head back to Brooklyn and hear once more from producer Jesse Brandt.
1: Based on a tip from Chimena at Blessing Udiagu, I went to check out a place called Buka Lounge on Fulton Street in Bed-Stuy. It turned out to be a Nigerian restaurant, but in the block surrounding Buka, there were several African shops selling phone cards, clothing, DVDs, and CDs. All the stores were closed when I got there, but suddenly, people started streaming out of the nearby Masjid At-Taqwa Mosque from Ramadan prayers, and the stores reopened. I walked into one called Full

Manhattan Business Center, where there were a couple shelves of CDs. I was immediately drawn to one by Segun Adewale called Here I Am, Emmy Ray, in America, the Yo-Pop Juju Music King.

This is the Yo Pop Juju Rhythm by Segun Adewale off Here I Am, Emmy Ray in America, the Yo Pop Juju Music King. Yo Pop is a sort of electro-funk offspring of Juju that Adewale pioneered. Adewale had played in Juju groups with the great bandleader Sir Shina Peters in the 70s. This one came out in 1996 on a small Nigerian-American label called Celebrity Records. The title of the album sums up what I was hoping to find in my work for this show. Immigrants coming to this country and proudly celebrating their culture and innovations. Here's another great Nigerian track I picked up at the same store, Guitar Boy by Victor Uwaifo.

This is Guitar Boy by Victor Wifo, a song about a mermaid played on a double-necked 18-string guitar, which Wifo invented himself. The clerk at Fulton Business Center directed me across the street to another, much larger African copy shop called HD Media, which had a whole wall of CDs. I picked out one called Gidel Am by Abu Juba Day.

0: fantastic music from the Senegalese Fulani musician Abu Jubade. That track's called Jidran Sabi Allah. Right next door to HD Media was another CD store called Hometown Music and Video Studios, which turned out to be my final stop for the show. Here's Hometown CEO Jamal Talib.
1: My name is Jamal Talib, representing Hometown Studio. What we have is Caribbean Recording Studio. We do steel pan, soca music, calypso.
2: Now, let's hear some of that calypso. And thanks once more for taking us along with you, Jesse. This is a vintage track from 1967 by Cruz.

0: Asian Liar by Crusoe Kid, off of a wonderful compilation called the Top 10 Calypsos 1967, courtesy of Hometown Studio in Bed-Stuy, Brooklyn. As the name implies, Hometown Studio doesn't just sell music. They also have a recording studio where many of the biggest soca and calypso artists of the Caribbean come to record. Here's more from the store's owner, Jamal Talib.
1: Actually, we recorded some of these artists right on this premises here because we got a recording studio downstairs, and some of the artists come from the islands up here basically to record with us. You know, there's a few of them like Crazy, Brother Mudada, Brown Boy. Once they're in New York, you know, they come by and lay down some tracks, you know.
2: Oh, yes, I'm traveling and observing so many different societies. To my finding, it's heartbreaking with my country's mentality. I know you

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It's called I Love Everybody, the Rum Shop Anthem by Lord Have Mercy.

There you have it, folks. I love everybody. The Rum Shop Anthem. Ooh-hoo. From Lord Have Mercy. We salute the immigrants that make New York City and this country, for that matter, a great place. Next time you're in a bodega and see a CD for sale, well, go ahead and give it a closer look. It'll probably be cheap, and it just might be the best thing you ever heard. Yes, sirree. Thanks to Sam Backer, Chimena Oswagu, Il Stedman, Gary Sullivan, Jamal Talib, and DJ Wah for their help with this program. 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

0: From New York, this is Democracy Now! Residents of Biddeford, Maine, fill the streets in protest Monday following another fatal ICE shooting. In this case, a 26-year-old man, Juan Sebastian Guerrero, will go to Biddeford, Maine for the latest. And we'll get an update on the Democratic primary race to unseat Maine Senator Susan Collins. Last term, she was the deciding vote approving $70 billion more for ICE. The ICE shooting is the second in less than a week, following the killing of a Houston father, Lorenzo Salgado Araujo. We'll speak with Juan Proaño, head of LULAC, the League of United Latin American Citizens, about the need for an independent investigation.
1: We do not believe them. They're playing by a playbook. They're using a template in shootings and murders that have happened across the country time and time again, and it is time to stop.
0: And we'll talk about the latest election news with Mother Jones correspondent Ari Berman. A federal judge has quashed a DOJ subpoena seeking the names and personal information of Fulton County, Georgia's 2020 election workers. President Trump also plans to discuss so-called election integrity in a primetime address Thursday night. All that and more coming up. Welcome to Democracy Now!, democracynow.org, The War and Peace Report. I'm Amy Goodman. President Trump's announced the U.S. is reinstating its naval blockade of Iranian ports as the U.S. and Iran move closer to a return to all-out war. The U.S. has carried out another night of strikes on Iran, with U.S. Central Command saying it targeted, quote, coastal defense systems, missile and drone sites, and maritime capabilities, unquote. In addition, Trump has notified Congress that the U.S. is again at war with Iran, giving him another 60 days to attack Iran without congressional approval. Iran retaliated by attacking U.S. military sites in Bahrain and Jordan. In addition, Iran struck two oil tankers from the United Arab Emirates. An Indian crew member was killed, several others injured. While Iran maintains that it controls the Strait of Hormuz, President Trump announced a new plan for the U.S. to begin imposing a 20% fee on oil tankers and other ships passing through the strait. In a post on Truth Social, Trump wrote, quote, the USA will be, from this point forward, known as the guardian of the Hormuz Strait, unquote. Trump gave no details about how this would actually be accomplished. At the White House, Trump claimed the U.S. would end up controlling the entire strait.
2: They're wired differently, and we're not going to put up with it. We are just going forward. We're attacking them tonight. We're taking out all of their capability for anything having to do with the strait, with the Hormuz Strait. And I think in the end, we will end up just controlling the whole thing.
0: Tensions are escalating between Houthi forces in Yemen and Saudi Arabia, testing a four-year truce. On Monday, the Houthis, who are aligned with Iran, fired missiles at Saudi Arabia's international airport in Abha. Earlier in the day, the Houthis accused Saudi Arabia of bombing the international airport in the Yemeni capital of Sana'a. The Saudi-backed Yemeni government took responsibility for bombing the airport in Sana'a, saying it was done to prevent an Iranian aircraft from landing. Immigration agents fatally shot a 26-year-old Colombian man on Monday as he was driving to work in Biddeford, Maine. The man has been identified as Juan Sebastian Guerrero, the father of a three-year-old daughter. One witness reported seeing agents drag Guerrero from his car after the shooting. One eyewitness said, quote, he was bleeding profusely from the head. He was talking. He said, I tried to stop. At least four bullet holes were seen in the car's windshield after the shooting. Another neighbor said she heard a woman screaming at immigration agents, "You took her dad. You took her dad," unquote. The woman was with a young girl dressed in bluey pajamas who is believed to be Guerrero's three-year-old daughter. Another neighbor said, quote, "I watched a wife fall to her knees looking at her husband's dead body on the ground. I watched a little girl crying with a little pink backpack on because she's never going to see her father again," unquote. Senator Angus King's office said the Department of Homeland Security has confirmed Juan Sebastian Guerrero was not the target of any warrant. The Maine Immigrants' Rights Coalition said Guerrero was authorized to work in the United States and had been issued a Social Security number. His death prompted protests across Maine, including outside the Maine offices of Republican Senator Susan Collins. The killing of Juan Sebastian Guerrero comes just a week after an ICE agent in Houston fatally shot Lorenzo Salgado Araujo, a 52-year-old Mexican father of three who'd lived in the United States for decades. The killings come amidst a major surge in ICE activity. ICE reported making 10,000 arrests over a five-day period in late June. That's 2,000 arrests a day. Mexican President Claudia Sheinbaum is calling for criminal investigations into the deaths of 17 Mexicans in the United States amidst President Trump's sweeping immigrant crackdown. 14 of the Mexicans died in immigration detention, while three were killed by U.S. agents, including Lorenzo Salgado Araujo, who was fatally shot by an ICE agent in Houston last week. Sheinbaum spoke Monday in Mexico City.
3: I want to tell you that today the Foreign Ministry will file complaints with the U.S. Department of Justice and state prosecutors' offices in the United States over the deaths of 17 Mexican nationals, including the most recent one who was practically executed.
0: A federal judge has blasted President Trump's $10 billion lawsuit against the IRS, saying it was filed for improper purposes and that it was an attempt to use the court, quote, to earmark billions of dollars from American taxpayers, unquote. The judge also penalized Trump's lawyers, including Attorney General Todd Blanche, for manipulating the judicial process by filing the lawsuit against the IRS over Trump's leaked tax returns. The lawsuit ended in a settlement that granted President Trump immunity from future tax audits and initially created a nearly $1.8 billion so-called anti-weaponization fund to compensate Trump's allies. An audit would have hit President Trump with a $100 million tax bill if the IRS found wrongdoing. After substantial public outcry, including from Republican officials, the Trump administration eventually abandoned the anti-weaponization fund. On Monday, federal judge Kathleen Williams stated in her ruling that the government cannot claim that its settlement with President Trump was conducted as a part of a legitimate legal process. Judge Williams also requested that a copy of the order be sent to the New York Bar, where Attorney General Blanche is a member and is currently facing multiple ethics complaints. There was a planned confirmation hearing for Todd Blanche as attorney general this week in the Senate. 12 Democratic-led states have sued to block Paramount Skydance's $111 billion acquisition of Warner Brothers Discovery. Paramount Skydance is run by David Ellison, whose father, Larry Ellison, is the billionaire founder of Oracle and a prominent ally and financial backer of President Trump. Under the proposed deal, CNN and CBS News streaming services, HBO Max and Paramount Plus, as well as film and television studios, would all be combined under a single entity controlled by the Ellisons. This is California Attorney General Rob Bonta.
4: This $110 billion proposed merger, the largest merger in Hollywood history, would extinguish competition. It would result in higher prices, lower content quality, and fewer movies and TV shows. I'm proud to lead 12 attorneys general across the country to put an end to a merger that, let's just say it simply, breaks the law. It hurts an industry that touches the lives of Americans daily and brings so much to the state of California.
0: The UK is also weighing whether to sue to take on the proposed merger between Paramount, Skydance and Warner Brothers Discovery. U.S. Secretary of State Marco Rubio has announced new plans for the United States to, quote, systematically disable, unquote, the International Criminal Court brick by brick. On Monday, Rubio published an opinion piece in The Wall Street Journal and posted a short video attacking the tribunal at The Hague.
5: The ICC and its friends are waging a war against our country, not with bullets or missiles, but with statutes and compacts and the force of so-called international law.
0: Last year, the Trump administration imposed sweeping economic and travel sanctions on ICC judges and prosecutors after the court issued arrest warrants for Israeli Prime Minister Benjamin Netanyahu and former Defense Minister Yoav Gallant for committing war crimes in Gaza. Defense Secretary Pete Hegseth announced a new joint task force with the Justice Department to, quote, identify and prosecute, unquote, leaks to the press. In a video posted on social media, Hegseth thanked Attorney General Todd Blanche, saying he was, quote, proud that our departments are working together closer than we have ever before, unquote. This comes just days after Justice Department subpoenaed four journalists at the New York Times after they reported on security concerns over President Trump's new plane, which was donated to him by Qatar. In other press freedom news, U.S. border agents seized the electronic devices of journalist Max Blumenthal after he flew home from a reporting trip to Iran, where he covered the funeral of Ayatollah Ali Khamenei. Blumenthal, who's the founder of the Gray Zone, said agents also interrogated him. He said, quote, the seizure of my devices was a clear act of intimidation aimed at deterring me and others from doing further critical reporting from Iran about the illegal war ravaging the country, Blumenthal said. President Trump signed an executive order Monday drastically reducing the size of two national monuments in Utah by more than 90%. The Bear's Ears and Grand Staircase Escalante National Monuments in southern Utah are considered sacred by Native Americans and span more than 3.2 million acres, which is nearly the size of Connecticut. Critics say the order opens up thousands of acres of protected land to developers and the oil and gas industry. South Carolina's governor appointed Darlene Graham Nardone, the sister of the late Republican Senator Lindsey Graham, to replace him and serve out the rest of his term, which ends in January. Senator Graham died over the weekend from an aortic tear. With her appointment, Nardone becomes South Carolina's first female senator. She has never held public office before. In climate news, the National Weather Service is forecasting dozens of temperature records in cities across the U.S. will be tied or broken today and tomorrow. Meanwhile, a new study finds that a heat wave in England and Wales last month killed about 2,700 people. During a three-day peak, an estimated 440 people died per day due to heat-related causes. This is Claire Barnes, a research associate at the Imperial College in London.
6: think the first important thing to take away from this study is that we are now seeing really dangerous levels of heat. This is not go out and play in the sun weather. This is something we all need to be aware of the risks of. And the other thing we really need to remember is that this is not naturally occurring heat. This has been supercharged by human-caused warming.
0: The operator of the Keystone Pipeline, a company based in Canada called Southbow, has agreed to pay nearly $27 million in civil penalties over the 2022 oil spill, which dumped nearly 13,000 barrels of heavy crude oil into a creek in rural Kansas. Under the agreement with the federal government, the company would also spend about $40 million to prevent future accidents. The EPA's assistant administrator for its enforcement office said, quote, "The oil spill blanketed land and water, rendering the waterway lifeless and useless and requiring extensive cleanup and remediation. The substantial penalty reflects the seriousness of the environmental harm," unquote. And the pro-Palestinian activist and philanthropist Fergie Chambers has been arrested in Spain after the United States requested his extradition. Chambers is an heir to the multi-billion dollar Cox family fortune. For years, he's used his inheritance to fund leftist and pro-Palestinian groups. According to the indictment, he faces charges including providing funding to Palestinian militant groups. His family denied the charge and said Chambers is a victim of political persecution. And those are some of the headlines. This is Democracy Now!, democracynow.org, The War and Peace Report. I'm Amy Goodman in New York. Democracy Now!'s Juan Gonzalez joins us from Chicago. Hi, Juan.
7: Hi, Amy, and welcome to all of our listeners and viewers across the country and around the world.
0: We begin today's show with the fatal shooting of Lorenzo Salgado Araujo, the 52-year-old father, husband, small business owner, originally from Mexico, killed by an ICE agent last Tuesday in Houston, Texas, during his early morning commute to work at a construction site. First-hand accounts from the men who were also in his van that morning continue to refute claims by ICE officials that Araujo allegedly posed a threat to the agents and attempted to ram them with his van. The three men are currently detained by ICE and are facing deportation. They're all reportedly undocumented from Mexico and had lived in the U.S. for decades. The New York Times reports two of them spoke at length with Democratic Congresswoman Sylvia Garcia, whose district includes Houston, and told her that the shot that killed Araujo was fired into the front passenger side window. One of the men is Araujo's younger brother, Victor, Victor Salgado Araujo. The Department of Homeland Security last week acknowledged that Lorenzo Araujo was targeted by mistake and that federal agents were in fact searching for a different person. This all comes as his family and advocates are demanding an independent investigation amidst fears the Trump administration will attempt to conceal or tamper with evidence. ICE says none of the agents involved were wearing body cameras at the time of Araujo's killing. The New York Times reports there have been at least 22 shootings involving federal immigration officers since Trump returned to office. Six people, including three U.S. citizens, have been killed. This all comes as the White House has demanded an increase in immigration detentions, ordering ICE officials to make at least 2,000 arrests per day. The end of June, beginning of July, there were 10,000 arrests in 5 days. From where we go to Washington, D.C., where we're joined by Juan Proaño, CEO of LULAC, the largest and oldest Latino civil rights organization in the United States. Juan, thanks so much for joining us. You were there in Houston. Now you're in Washington. Can you talk about what we understand at this point happened to Lorenzo Araujo?
8: Well, Amy, thank you so much for having me, and good morning, Juan. I think, you know, it's been widely reported. My perspective is that ICE was casing Magnolia Park, which is a 97% Hispanic community. they were hunting for Latinos. They saw a brown man, a Latino man, driving a work truck, and they followed suit. We all know now what the deadly consequences of that are, and ICE has been, you know, walking back every statement that they've made. They said it initially was a targeted enforcement action. They said that he used his vehicle as a deadly weapon. They said that, you know, the officers acted basically in self-defense. And they've now retracted, obviously, that he was not the target. But then they stated that there were two other men that were targeted, and they let slip that those men were of Guatemalan descent. But everyone in that van was actually a Mexican national. There was no damage to the front end of the vehicle, the back end of the vehicle, the side panels. There's a black skid mark from the black SUV that they used to pin that car to the sidewalk. And I think most egregious of all those things was the fact that once he was on the ground prone, we've seen the videos, we've seen his cries for help. He knew that he was dying. They waited almost 20 to 30 minutes to get him an ambulance to take him to the hospital. And in that time, they took all of his personal identifiable information off of his person. So when he was admitted into the hospital, they admitted him as a John Doe. Now, the family was there. Ronaldo was there. He was on site. I've seen the text messages with the FBI and the ICE agent between the two men. And they really just strung him along for hours until finally sending him to the hospital. The family had a hard time even finding him, because when they arrived at the hospital, they said that there was no Lorenzo Salgado Arujo in their manifest, in their records. It took several hours more for them to make the connection between the two men. And he wasn't told that his father passed away until 3 o'clock, more than 6 hours later. And sadly, because he was admitted as a John Doe, they then had to, family had to go through extra hoops. They had to do a biometric forensics examination to confirm he is who we always knew he was, Lorenzo. And they didn't actually get the final determination, which was that he was killed and it was a homicide, until the following day, almost 24 hours later. A really tragic event. And it was a senseless murder on the streets of Houston.
7: And Juan Peruano, what's been the involvement of the Houston Police Department in this? Houston Police Chief Noe Diaz was supposed to meet with the FBI.
8: Well, we've been working very closely with the District Attorney's Office, with Sean Teer. You know, I was there at the initial meeting. I found him to be very sincere in his condolences to the family. I found him to be pretty much very much a straight shooter and honest. And he flat out told me that they would be doing an independent investigation. They would be moving forward aggressively in doing so. But the main limiting factor was going to be cooperation of the federal agencies involved. There are multiple strings of investigation. So now we have the District Attorney General that's doing an investigation. You have the FBI that's doing an investigation. You have the DHS Inspector General that's doing an investigation. And the last investigation to be announced recently was that of Mayor Whitmer. For days and days and days, he refused to act, saying that they had no purview over the shooting because HPD basically was not involved. And while that may be true, the fact of the matter is that a resident of Houston was killed on Canal Street. And my understanding is, whenever there's a shooting, whenever there's a murder, the police actually investigate. So I'm glad that they are now moving towards a full investigation. But my expectation is that their investigation will similarly be hampered by DHS, by the federal agencies. And we already know 6 days later, a week now basically since his senseless death, that they have turned over nothing at all. No evidence, not the van, not his possessions, nothing at all.
7: And why weren't the agents wearing body cameras? Haven't federal authorities promised to equip ICE agents with body cameras?
8: Well, they certainly have all the money and all the resources in the world to do that. $170 billion allocation through the Big Beautiful Bill, another $70 billion to help carry through funding through the end of President Trump's term. My understanding is that certain states have different regulations. In Minneapolis, Minnesota, they're required to actually have body cam footage. This is Texas. It's a red state. They clearly have been slow walking the process and will probably fight it tooth and nail. So it's something that should be a national mandate at this point. Police officers are required to do so. ICE agency has, it went from 12,000 to 22,000 employees. There's absolutely no reason from a financial perspective, from a functional or implementation perspective, that they couldn't do this. And certainly our country would benefit from the transparency that would come from this.
0: And can you talk about Greg Abbott, the well-known Trump ally, Texas governor, how he has weighed in on this one, Piranha?
8: He's been silent. I mean, he has said nothing about it. Paxton has been on vacation in Europe. He has said nothing about it at all. Representative Sylvia Garcia has been an incredible advocate for the family, and the Houston community is rallying around her and rallying around the Salgado family as well. And so what you would expect, Amy, silence from the right, outrage from our progressive Democratic community, and Latinos have been rising up. They've been rising up out in the community in Houston. We ran a petition that has over 165,000 people who signed it. I'd encourage folks to go to the LULAC.org website to do the same. Lorenzo's family has been fortunate enough to raise $500,000 on GoFundMe, but that will not go very far. Lorenzo was the primary provider for his family. He was paying and has paid for his three young sons to go through university, and he still has one that's in university. And so I don't believe that there will be justice here. There's nothing that will bring him back. And the only thing that we can hope for is full accountability.
7: And Juan, what about the three men who were in the van with Lorenzo Salgado? What's their situation right now?
8: So they are in, they're in Conroe, Texas. And so, you know, we have been engaged with them. I was actually on with Ruby Powers last night and we were chatting. So she's representing Victor. The other two men have a different attorney. Initially, they were being pressured to sign self-deportation orders. We talked with the families and discouraged them from doing so, but it was a significant amount of pressure. My initial sense was that they were inclined to do so, first and foremost because they are undocumented, second of all because they have mixed-status family households and were concerned about, you know, bringing any additional legal perjury prosecution, if you will, against their own family members. And in a way, it could have been the easy way out for them. But the fact of the matter is that we need them to stay in the United States. They are witnesses to a crime and the only witnesses to what actually happened on that day. Of all the video footage that we've collected, nothing actually shows the actual shooting itself. And so that's one thing that we lack in this particular case.
0: And Juan Piranha, before we go, we're going to go up to Biddeford, Maine for our next segment. But you are the CEO of the largest and oldest Latino civil rights organization in the United States. You represent the whole country. And yet another Latin American immigrant, this person, 26 years old, apparently had work authorization. Not that that should be an issue when it comes to being shot dead in the streets. Was shot dead as he drove, the father of a three-year-old, as he drove to work. Your final comments on reeling from this one in Houston, this killing, to what's happened in Biddeford.
8: Well, thank you, Amy. I have to tell you that these both have hit me really hard. Lorenzo was 1 year younger than I am. He was 52. I'm 53. Juan in Bidford. Sebastian is Colombian. My mother's from Colombia. My family is from Colombia. 26 years old, as you said, a father of a young girl, 3 years old, and a beautiful wife. And it's a senseless, senseless tragedy. The same circumstances, Amy. He was initially targeted by mistake, okay? The officers were not in any jeopardy at all. They actually were the aggressors here, trying to open the vehicle, as he plainly said he was trying to actually stop. The fear in the community is prevalent. And it's my honest belief, and if you take a look at the numbers, that they are targeting Latino men. Of all the men, of all the people currently in detention, 80 to 90% of them are Hispanic men, predominantly from Mexico, Honduras, Venezuela, Nicaragua. It is the majority, significant majority, and the escalation has been significant. Bidford is a small town. It is 22,000 people. It has about 550 Hispanics. If they are hunting immigrants in Bidford, Maine, and in Houston, just imagine what they're doing across the country. It has been underreported since the killing of Renee Good and Alex Preti. Let's be clear about that. You mentioned early on, right? 2,000 men, 2,000 detentions over the course of a week, 2,000 per day. But we haven't raised this enough. It is a critical moment in this country. We are not leading. This is not leadership, and it is time to demand change.
0: Juan Peraño, we thank you for being with us, CEO of LULAC, the oldest, largest Latino civil rights organization in the United States, joining us from Washington, D.C. Coming up, we go to Bidford, Maine, to talk about the ICE shooting of 26-year-old Juan Sebastian Guerrero. We'll talk about that. Also, the senatorial race, where the longtime senator, Republican Senator Susan Collins, whose offices were protested yesterday, was the deciding vote for tens of billions of dollars more for ICE. This is Democracy Now! Back in 30.

0: My baby, no stand, no cheating, my baby.
1: Rising Stars Fife and Drum Band, Babe, No Cheating. This is Democracy Now!, democracynow.org. I'm Amy Goodman with Juan Gonzalez as we turn to Maine, where immigration agents fatally shot a 26-year-old Colombian man on Monday as he drove to work in the city of Biddeford. The man has been identified as Juan Sebastian Guerrero, the father of a 3-year-old daughter. One witness reported seeing agents dragging him from the car after the shooting, which was also visible in CCTV footage. Another eyewitness told the Portland Press Herald, quote, he was bleeding profusely from the head. He was talking. He said, I tried to stop. At least 4 bullet holes were seen in the car's windshield. After the shooting, another neighbor said she heard a woman screaming at immigration agents, you took her dad, you took her dad. The woman was with a young girl dressed in blue pajamas who's believed to be Guerrero's 3-year-old daughter. Another neighbor said, quote, I watched a wife fall to her knees looking at her husband's dead body on the ground. I watched a little girl crying with a little pink backpack on because she's never going to see her father again, unquote. Maine Senator Angus King's office said the Department of Homeland Security had confirmed that Juan Sebastian Guerrero was not the target of any warrant. The Maine Immigrants' Rights Coalition said he was authorized to work in the United States and had been issued a Social Security number. His death prompted protests across Maine, including outside the offices of Republican Senator Susan Collins. Last term, she was the deciding vote in approving $70 billion more dollars for ICE and Customs and Border Protection. The killing of Juan Sebastian Guerrero comes just a week after an ICE agent in Houston fatally shot Lorenzo Salgado Araujo. For more, we go to Maine, where we're joined by two guests. Isha Khan is the wife of Biddeford's mayor, Liam LaFountain. She joins us there. And in Waterville, Maine, we're joined by Nathan Bernard, a correspondent for Dropsite News. We welcome you both to Democracy Now! Isha Khan, let's begin with you. Talk about what's happening in Biddeford, what you understood happened yesterday morning. I understand, in looking at the video of through the day, that there wasn't even a crime scene set up. If you can tell us what you understand and the protests that have taken place and that are planned for today as well outside ICE offices in Scarborough.
2: The last 24 hours have been deeply painful and disturbing. Our community is hurting. A child lost her father, a woman lost her partner, and we have lost a neighbor of ours. And we are doing our best to find ways to heal and connect. Yesterday, throughout the day, there were various different gatherings, all folks from different backgrounds coming together peacefully, sharing their grief, their questions, and their worries. And knowing Maine, it's a small town, people are just disturbed and really shell-shocked to know that something like this can happen in our state, a very small state with a very small immigrant population. So this has been a time of grieving, especially in Biddeford. We are a mill city, which was built on the backs of immigrants, whether it is Irish, Catholics, Armenians. So I think just this hits home for a lot of our community members here in Biddeford.
3: Yes, and can you talk some about that history, that immigrant history in Biddeford? I understand the Albanian Muslims established one of the first mosques in the United States there in 1915.
2: That's correct. So I grew up in Texas, and my introduction to Maine was actually just that, walking around Biddeford, learning about the immigrant community who has helped build and shape this community. As a Muslim myself, this was the last place to find out that the first mosque in United States or in North America was here, just walking distance from where I live.

0: Catholic neighbors fighting against the KKK and the persecution, and that happened again to last night and earlier yesterday, where communities from all backgrounds came together here in Biddeford, standing on that same bridge, asking and demanding justice for immigrants who are here today. Biddeford is one of the youngest cities in Maine, and this has just been so devastated. There are so many beautiful kids who play in our neighborhoods, and just hearing from some of the kids who are going to summer school, didn't even want to get off the bus, just fearing that they don't want to be shot in the face. So this is deeply painful. It's an immigrant community, and has been for centuries. And as we gather, we're just finding ways to heal and ask for accountability on all accounts.
1: Now, Maine's Democratic Governor Janet Mills and its Republican Senator Susan Collins are both calling for investigations. But what kind of actions did they take before this shooting and holding ICE accountable?
0: I think this is something that Maine has been grappling since the beginning of this year, where we have seen just the increased surge in ICE agents and ICE presence throughout our community. And while I can't speak to what their, Senator Collins or Governor Mills are doing, I can say that what I have learned and I have seen is a lot of support from our community around this. Folks are gathering. In fact, knowing Biddeford and our community, we are a aging, Maine as a whole is an aging population, and a big chunk of our workforce relies on immigrants. And in January, when ICE agents started surging, that began to surge, a vast majority of people didn't show up. And we were at a breaking point where our hospitals were not able to operate. And it took Governor Mills, our elected officials, to work together to find ways to make sure our community feels safe. And we were given the impression that ICE is going away, but that was certainly and is certainly not the case. And yesterday was a strong reminder of what our elected officials need to do as we continue to move and for the survival of our state as we know it today.
2: Esha Khan is the wife of the Biddeford mayor. We're also joined by Nathan Bernard, who is a correspondent for Dropsite News. His most recent piece headlined in Letter, Plattner Volunteer Network warns Dems nominee must back same agenda to win our full support. Why bring that in now with this tragedy today? Because, of course, what's happening now is happening on behalf of the U.S. government. So politics really matter right now. Nathan, if you can talk about what we know at this point, you have the information relayed by the independent Maine Senator Angus King that the 26-year-old Colombian man, Juan, had been given an order that he was not the target. Now, it was Angus King who released this and not the federal government originally. And then you have these mass protests in the midst of the senatorial race, and who is senator certainly matters, with Senator Collins being the deciding vote on the tens of billions more dollars that went to ICE and CBP. Can you talk about what the people who are running right now are saying and doing? Are they participating in the protests?
3: Yeah. There was a vigil in Portland where several of the candidates, Nirav Shah, Troy Jackson, both attended and gave speeches calling to abolish ICE. And
2: Nirav Shah,
3: I know
2: is
3: from
2: the former
3: volunteers
2: health
3: on the
2: official,
3: Plattner campaign.
2: Just to give a global context for people who aren't following this closely, Nirav Shah is the former health official in Maine, and Troy Jackson is the logger in Maine, who has also announced he wants to run.
3: Yeah, Nirav Shah was our CDC director during the COVID pandemic. Troy Jackson was the former Senate president, a Democrat who, like you said, is a third-generation logger. I think there's a lot of angst. There's a lot of frustration with Susan Collins. Not only did she

0: vote to fund ICE with another $70 billion, she was the deciding vote for that. And when that $70 billion passed, there was no accountability. I mean, just like we saw in Houston, the ICE agents there were not wearing body cameras. The ICE agents in Biddeford were not wearing body cameras. And just like Isha was talking about, this is the community. Community is having to watch these folks. Community is having to document ICE's actions. And a big push from the volunteers from the Plattner campaign and voters all across Maine are that they don't think there is a way to reform this agency. They think it needs to be abolished. They think that no more funding should go to ICE. And we see when more funding does come to ICE, what happens. The funding was just released. We now have a death, a tragic death in Houston. We have a tragic death in Biddeford, Maine, a big city and a small town in completely different parts of the United States. So I think people want to hold Susan Collins accountable for her role in this. And when we look at accountability again, DHS in Boston is now going to investigate what happens here in Maine. So we have DHS investigating DHS. It's a situation where all of the candidates that, no, I shouldn't say all the candidates, the majority of the candidates that are running right now know that if they're going to get the support of the 150,000 voters who just voted for the Plattner campaign, a platform of economic populism, progressivism, built from the grassroots, that they're going to have to express intent explicitly to end the mass deportation system that we have. So it's going to become a huge issue. It already was a huge issue here in January. There was an enormous rally in Lewiston, Maine, the day that Alex Preti was killed under very similar circumstances. And we've seen so many instances of this across the country. And I really think that now that this has come to Maine in such a visceral, violent way, that it's going to become a huge issue in the Senate campaign.
1: And Nathan, you talked about back in January, that's when the Department of Homeland Security initiated Operation Catch of the Day in Maine. And you talk about the arrest that happened then, and also about the change from last year to this year in ICE tactics. Before, they were doing well-publicized raids with Kristi Noem, the head of Homeland Security, actually participating and bringing the media with her. Now they're actually trying to do it more quietly, but at the same time, ramp up the number of arrests per day?
0: Yeah. I mean, I believe Amy noted that the agency, ICE, is looking to make 2,000 arrests a day. And when Operation Catch of the Day happened here in January, when the surge happens, they detained somewhere around 200 people. Only, I believe, 10 or 11 of those people allegedly had any sort of target. They were the target of any sort of warrant from ICE. Many of them were immediately pulled from their families, sent to out-of-state detention centers, and it happened so rapidly, and in that time, a very public way. I mean, it's the same as in Minnesota, where it's as much of making a spectacle and a show of these detentions in the most disgusting, gruesome way possible to show that they're getting close to hitting their numbers, that it really hasn't, in my eyes, become any less public. Now, I know that Susan Collins took credit for ending Operation Catch of the Day. Back in January, she said that this was all going to come to an end, and she took credit for it ending. On the back end of that, again, she funded another $70 billion to ICE without any strings attached. So those things are such at odds with one another. And even after the Operation Catch a Day slowed their tactics and operation, there were still hundreds of calls coming in about ICE in our communities. ICE never left Maine. And I think that what happened with Juan Sebastian Guerrero is a perfect case of showing that they never left and they're just as violent. He was not the target of a warrant from ICE, not that it should matter, but he was literally just going to work in the morning to let his family have a dignified life, to put a roof over his three-year-old daughter's head, his wife's head. There's so many, again, going back to community eyewitnesses accounts that have come out, not just on this case, but across the months since January, that have shown that ICE is still here, they're still active. And with the killing of Guerrero, it's so tragic that there's no way, aside from us, the people living in Maine, to show what happened here. So the operations never slowed, really. Maybe they become less public. They didn't become less violent.
2: We will continue to follow this and the so-called investigation that's taking place. Nathan Bernard, correspondent for Dropsite News, will link to your latest piece in Letter. Plattner Volunteer Network warns Dems nominee must back same agenda to win our full support. And Isha Khan, we thank you so much for being with us, wife of the Biddeford mayor, speaking to us from Biddeford. This is Democracy Now! When we come back, major election news. President Trump is expected to give a primetime address on so-called election integrity Thursday night. And the DOJ has quashed a subpoena investigating election results from 2020 in Fulton County, Georgia. Stay with us.

0: Contra Todo, Against Everything, by the Puerto Rican singer-songwriter Ile, performing at our Democracy Now! Studio. This is Democracy Now!, democracynow.org. I'm Mimi Goodman with Juan Gonzalez. President Trump's Department of Justice continues to investigate the 2020 election results in Fulton County, Georgia. A state President Trump repeatedly falsely claims he won in 2020. Now CBS News is reporting the FBI fired two of its officials after they voiced concerns over the probe, claiming it was politically motivated. Their firings come months after the FBI raided an election office in Georgia's Fulton County, seizing computers and ballots related to the 2020 election. Last week, a federal judge in Atlanta quashed a DOJ subpoena seeking the names and personal information of Fulton County's 2020 election workers. Meanwhile, President Trump has forced out the last remaining members of the Election Assistance Commission, a bipartisan independent agency tasked with certifying voting systems and helping local election officials. The White House fired the Democratic commissioners, Thomas Hicks and Benjamin Hovland, and a third commissioner, Republican Christy McCormick, was given the chance to resign, which she did. The committee's remaining member, Republican Donald Palmer, stepped down in April to join the Heritage Foundation. Trump's dismantling of the Election Assistance Commission comes less than 4 months before midterm elections, following last month's Supreme Court ruling granting the president more power to fire members of independent agencies. For more on all of this, or as much as we can do in the next few minutes, we're joined by Ari Berman, the national voting rights correspondent for Mother Jones. Thanks so much for being with us, Ari. Start off by talking about the judge quashing the request for information of Fulton County election workers, and then going on to the primetime address President Trump's expected to give on Thursday night.
1: Hi, Amy. Well, thank you for having me back on the show. So what happened in Fulton County, Georgia, was the Justice Department was trying to get access to the personal information of thousands of election workers from the 2020 election. And the judge said, you can't have that personal information. And also, you can't bring charges against them because it's too late. It's been now 6 years since that election. But the disturbing thing here is that Georgia is just a microcosm of what they're planning to do to interfere fear in the midterms. The raid on Fulton County, Georgia, the taking of 700 boxes of ballots, that is a preview of the type of suppression and intimidation the Trump administration wants to do everywhere in 2026. And we're seeing this with the primetime address the president is planning to give. He's going to lie and say there was rampant fraud and foreign interference in the 2020 election so that he can then say, we have to seize voting machines. We have to stop mail voting. We have to do all the things that he tried to do in 2020, but was unsuccessful. And the bottom line here is they keep lying about the 2020 election so that they can justify massive interference in the 2026 election. It really is that simple. You put all the different moves of the administration together, that is the underlying goal, to build a narrative that will justify some kind of unprecedented intervention in the midterms to challenge how people vote, how votes are counted, and how elections are certified.
2: Now, Ari, you've been covering election news for years now. You're one of the top experts in the country on it. Have we ever seen any attempt by a federal government to actually squash free and fair elections like we're seeing now? And to what degree do you fear that Trump could be successful?
1: No, Juan, I think it's completely unprecedented in what the Trump administration is trying to do. We've never seen the full weight of the federal government mobilized in such a way to try and interfere in free and fair elections and to try to undermine elections in so many different ways, from how people vote to how elections are administered to how elections are ultimately certified here. Now, I do think the problem that the president has is that the Constitution is very clear that states with oversight from Congress run their elections, and the president has very little role role in doing that. And so time and time again, what Trump wants to do is blocked in court. His executive orders have been blocked in court. So much of what the Justice Department has tried to do has been blocked in court. So that's the silver lining of this, is that, yes, the president is becoming more authoritarian, more desperate, but that doesn't mean he's going to be any more successful in trying to do this. He can say that the 2020 election is rigged. He can say that he wants to seize voting machines or stop mail voting, but ultimately, states have the power to run their elections, and that's the saving grace of our constitutional system right now, to stand up to what Trump is doing.
0: What he's going to say on Thursday night, what you understand?
1: Well, what I understand is he's going to allege foreign interference in the 2020 election, which has been extensively studied. There was no evidence of interference in that election. If there was any interference, it was Russia trying to help Trump. But there was no evidence that Iran or Venezuela or China or the other countries that Trump is going to name interfered in that election. But he's going to say they interfered so that he can create the predicate for then interfering in the midterms, to say, I can now have the power to seize voting machines. I have the power to shut down mail voting. I can try to put in place proof of citizenship to register to vote. He can't unilaterally do any of those things, but he's going to try to claim dictatorial power for himself through the propaganda that his administration is generating, to try to lay the predicate for some kind of dramatic intervention of the midterms. And that's something that we all need to be very vigilant about.
0: And threatening to arrest election officials if any non-citizens vote? We have 20 seconds.
1: Well, it's just an example of further weaponization of the Justice Department, from trying to uphold the laws to trying to intimidate election workers into following Trump's agenda. And I think election workers are going to stand up to it. But again, it sets a very chilling precedent.
0: We want to thank you, Ari Berman, for joining us, national voting rights correspondent for Mother Jones. That does it for our show. A very happy birthday to Karl Marxer. I'll be in Kansas City on Friday and Saturday, July 17th and 18th, for the screening of Steal the Story, Please, about the 30 years of Democracy Now! And independent media. I'll be there with the directors of the film, Tia Lesson and Carl Deal, at Glendale Fine Arts Theater in Overland Park. 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We'll also be doing a fundraiser for KKFI Community Radio in Kansas City. 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You can get more information at democracynow.org. 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I'm Amy Goodman with Juan Gonzalez for another edition of Democracy Now!
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5: Trump preps a fake 2020 bombshell to rig 2026. Rubio declares war on the war crimes court. A judge kills the pardon era slush fund, and ICE maims protesters. Good morning. This is the Commonwealth Report, news for the public, not the powerful. You can follow us at commonwealthreport.news. Is Trump about to steal 2026 with a fake 2020 bombshell? Donald Trump plans a Thursday speech unveiling what he calls newly declassified intelligence about foreign interference in the 2020 election. A claim that more than 60 courts in his own intelligence community rejected. The real 2021 assessment found no foreign actor altered a single vote. So who's running this declassification? Bill Pulte, a housing regulator with zero intelligence experience, now installed as acting spy chief. Trump told him, "You can declassify whatever you want." The task force, staffed by right-wing writer John Solomon and recycled Trump aides, was reportedly encouraged to limit redactions, even leaving in the names of private citizens and former intelligence officials, say the NSA and CIA are alarmed. Critics warn the real play is pushing the SAVE Act, a voter suppression bill, and delegitimizing or pre-delegitimizing November. Remember, Utah audited 2 million voters and found exactly one non-citizen registration. This is a manufactured crisis with a manufactured cure. Rubio declares war on the War Crimes Court. Secretary of State Marco Rubio announced Monday a campaign to dismantle the International Criminal Court, the tribunal that prosecutes genocide and war crimes. He accused the court of waging war on America and threatened to teach it, quote, the full meaning of American resolve. The State Department plans increased sanctions on the court, visa revocations, and travel bans for its personnel, and pressure on other nations to pile on. Omar Shakir of the rights group Dawn asked the obvious question, is the secretary worried because he knows American personnel committed war crimes in Iran? Kenneth Roth, who used to run Human Rights Watch, says Rubio can't even make an honest case, since the court only acts where sovereign nations invite it. When you're tearing down the War Crimes Court, people start wondering what you're hiding. Is Trump turning $1 trillion into a political spoils system? The public comment period closed Monday on a rule from Russell Vogt, the Project 2025 architect running the Office of Management and Personnel Budget, Office of Management and Budget, that would require every discretionary federal grant to demonstrably advance the president's priority. Policy priorities. Civil servants and peer review panels get pushed aside. Political appointees get final say over more than $1 trillion. They can kill multi-year grants at will, and they're explicitly forbidden from deferring to scientific peer reviewers. They can even bypass public notice using national security exemptions the rule never defines. The watchdog group Peer says it's, quote, a blueprint for a spoils system for federal service funding, arriving just as the administration guts the inspectors and auditors who'd catch the corruption. Your tax dollars handed out as political favors. That's the plan in writing. Are we a banana republic yet? Rapper Boozy Badass paid $600,000 to MAGA operatives Jacob Wall and Jack Berkman to secure a Trump pardon on a gun charge. The pardon never came, and now he's in arbitration trying to claw back half his money. Boozy says the pair were, quote, talking like they had Trump on speed dial. Wall and Berkman are convicted felons who already paid over $1 million for a robocall scheme targeting black voters. They claimed endorsements from people who deny even knowing the rapper, and a White House official says the clemency team never heard from them at all. When presidential mercy becomes a marketplace, grifters set up shop and justice goes to whoever can pay the toll. That's not a republic. That's a racket. Are Trump's lawyers about to get their comeuppance? A federal judge just blew up the legal foundation of Trump's $1.776 billion slush fund. Judge Kathleen Williams nullified the settlement in Trump versus the IRS, ruling the lawsuit was collusive because, quote, the lead plaintiff and the government are one. The deal would have funneled billions to Trump's political allies and shielded him from more than $100 million in tax penalties. Williams went further. She flagged ongoing bar discipline proceedings against Acting Attorney General Todd Blanche and Associate Attorney General Stanley Woodward, whose former client stood to cash in, and referred Trump's personal lawyer, Alejandro Bruto, to the Florida bar. 35 former federal judges triggered the inquiry. Blanche faces his Senate confirmation hearing for attorney general this week. The rule of law isn't dead yet. It just needed a judge with a spine. They're blinding Americans for protesting ICE. A new report from Physicians for Human Rights and Berkeley's Human Rights Center documents 412 incidents of crowd control weapons misused against immigration protesters between June of last year and this May. 119 people suffered visible injuries, 203 injuries in all, including permanent blindings and traumatic brain injuries. The researchers say the true toll is far greater since chemical exposure and hearing loss don't show up on video. More than 90% of the incidents happened in just five metro areas, including right here in Portland, plus Chicago, Los Angeles, Minneapolis, and Newark. Dr. Rohini Har says these harms are Cuomo's, quote, almost always foreseeable when weapons get fired point blank against manufacturers' guidance. These are Americans exercising their First Amendment rights, maimed by their own government, with almost no official accountability. That should chill every one of us. And that's the way it is today, Tuesday, July 14th, 2026. I'm Tom Hartman.

Trump preps a fake 2020 bombshell to rig 2026. Rubio declares war on the war crimes court. A judge kills the pardon era slush fund, and ICE maims protesters. Good morning. This is the Commonwealth Report, news for the public, not the powerful. You can follow us at commonwealthreport.news. Is Trump about to steal 2026 with a fake 2020 bombshell? Donald Trump plans a Thursday speech unveiling what he calls newly declassified intelligence about foreign interference in the 2020 election. A claim that more than 60 courts in his own intelligence community rejected. The real 2021 assessment found no foreign actor altered a single vote. So who's running this declassification? Bill Pulte, a housing regulator with zero intelligence experience, now installed as acting spy chief. Trump told him, "You can declassify whatever you want." The task force, staffed by right-wing writer John Solomon and recycled Trump aides, was reportedly encouraged to limit redactions, even leaving in the names of private citizens and former intelligence officials, say the NSA and CIA are alarmed. Critics warn the real play is pushing the SAVE Act, a voter suppression bill, and delegitimizing or pre-delegitimizing November. Remember, Utah audited 2 million voters and found exactly one non-citizen registration. This is a manufactured crisis with a manufactured cure. Rubio declares war on the war crimes court. Secretary of State Marco Rubio announced Monday a campaign to dismantle the International Criminal Court, the tribunal that prosecutes genocide and war crimes. He accused the court of waging war on America and threatened to teach it, quote, the full meaning of American resolve. The State Department plans increased sanctions on the court, visa revocations, and travel bans for its personnel, and pressure on other nations to pile on. Omar Shakir of the rights group Dawn asked the obvious question, is the secretary worried because he knows American personnel committed war crimes in Iran? Kenneth Roth, who used to run Human Rights Watch, says Rubio can't even make an honest case, since the court only acts where sovereign nations invite it. When you're tearing down the war crimes court, people start wondering what you're hiding. Is Trump turning $1 trillion into a political spoils system? The public comment period closed Monday on a rule from Russell Vogt, the Project 2025 architect running the Office of Management and Personnel Budget, that would require every discretionary federal grant to demonstrably advance the president's policy priorities. Civil servants and peer review panels get pushed aside. Political appointees get final say over more than $1 trillion. They can kill multi-year grants at will, and they're explicitly forbidden from deferring to scientific peer reviewers. They can even bypass public notice using national security exemptions the rule never defines. The watchdog group Peer says it's, quote, a blueprint for a spoils system for federal service funding, arriving just as the administration guts the inspectors and auditors who'd catch the corruption. Your tax dollars handed out as political favors. That's the plan in writing. Are we a banana republic yet? Rapper Boosie Badass paid $600,000 to MAGA operatives Jacob Wall and Jack Berkman to secure a Trump pardon on a gun charge. The pardon never came, and now he's in arbitration trying to claw back half his money. Boosie says the pair were, quote, talking like they had Trump on speed dial. Wall and Berkman are convicted felons who already paid over $1 million for a robocall scheme targeting black voters. They claimed endorsements from people who deny even knowing the rapper, and a White House official says the clemency team never heard from them at all. When presidential mercy becomes a marketplace, grifters set up shop and justice goes to whoever can pay the toll. That's not a republic. That's a racket. Are Trump's lawyers about to get their comeuppance? A federal judge just blew up the legal foundation of Trump's $1.76 billion slush fund. Judge Kathleen Williams nullified the settlement in Trump versus the IRS, ruling the lawsuit was collusive because, quote, the lead plaintiff and the government are one. The deal would have funneled billions to Trump's political allies and shielded him from more than $100 million in tax penalties. Williams went further. She flagged ongoing bar discipline proceedings against Acting Attorney General Todd Blanche and Associate Attorney General Stanley Woodward, whose former client stood to cash in, and referred Trump's personal lawyer, Alejandro Bruto, to the Florida bar. 35 former federal judges triggered the inquiry. Blanche faces his Senate confirmation hearing for attorney general this week. The rule of law isn't dead yet. It just needed a judge with a spine.
They're blinding Americans for protesting ICE. A new report from Physicians for Human Rights and Berkeley's Human Rights Center documents 412 incidents of crowd control weapons misused against immigration protesters between June of last year and this May. 119 people suffered visible injuries, 203 injuries in all, including permanent blindings and traumatic brain injuries. The researchers say the true toll is far greater since chemical exposure and hearing loss don't show up on video. More than 90% of the incidents happened in just five metro areas, including right here in Portland, plus Chicago, Los Angeles, Minneapolis, and Newark. Dr. Rohini Har says these harms are almost always foreseeable when weapons get fired point blank against manufacturers' guidance. These are Americans exercising their First Amendment rights, maimed by their own government, with almost no official accountability. That should chill every one of us. And that's the way it is today, Tuesday, July 14th, 2026. I'm Tom Hartman.

0: This is the Tom Hartman Program.
1: Welcome to the second hour of our program. An environmental watchdog group is calling out Russell Vought at the Office of Management and Budget for what they say is a recipe for corruption that we've never seen on this scale. I would add, at least in the modern times. And what Russell Vought is proposing, there's about $1 trillion every year in money that the federal government spends through grants and programs like that, that supports everything from, you know, the arts to science, National Science Foundation, to research, to universities, to building roads, to you name it, right? There's about $1 trillion in money that Congress has appropriated over the years that federal agencies pass out. And what Project 2025 suggested, and what Russell Vought, the architect of Project 2025, who's now the head of OMB, is proposing putting into law or putting into policy, is that instead of career civil servants and, in the case of scientific work, peer review panels, and it's not just actually not just scientific. I mean, you know, architecture, you have peer review panels in construction. I mean, there's just a whole bunch of different areas where basically it's experts. That instead of experts and scientists looking over these grant proposals and ongoing grants to say, yes, this is appropriate, this is a reasonable expenditure of this money, instead of that, they're all going to be replaced by political appointees. And in every case, the principal filter through which the money will pass or not pass, whether it's to support a national park or whether it's to support, you know, Lansing, Michigan rebuilding their airport or whatever it may be, the principal filter that decision-making process has to go through is this what Trump wants? Is this consistent with administration policy? And the Public Employees for Environmental Responsibility, PEER, is the group that is just most aggressively and loudly calling this out. The public comment period closed yesterday or the day before, and it looks like Russell Vought is going to go ahead with this. And, this would institutionalize, well, this is what PEER said, quote, this rule would institutionalize corruption and cronyism in the distribution of over $1 trillion in annual federal funds. Researchers would learn quickly to propose only work likely to survive ideological screening. This is, by the way, how it works in Russia. It would replace expert judgment with political judgment entirely. They add, this would corrupt scientific judgment at every level of the process. The report in Common Dreams notes that since last year, the administration has terminated or frozen nearly 8,000 research grants and has effectively slashed the budget of the National Science Foundation by refusing to disperse funds that have been appropriated by Congress. Tim Whitehouse, the executive director of PEER, says this is not a grant reform. It is a blueprint for a spoils system applied to federal science funding. It's not administrative reform, he says. It is a recipe for corruption on a scale not even seen in this administration before. And they're hoping to finalize this by October 1st. As far as I can tell, the only way to stop this would be for Congress to act. But let me just give you a little backstory on the spoils system. And I know we talked about this, you know, a couple of weeks ago. When there was another decision, this was a decision by the Supreme Court that Trump could fire the heads of agencies and replace them with political appointees, and this is a so-called Slaughter decision. Now, this goes way beyond that, and this has to do with the distribution of funds. So, at the beginning of our republic, the first couple of administrations, the Washington administration, the Adams administration, the Jefferson administration, the Madison administration, and the Monroe administrations, those first five administrations, were pretty clear that when they hired people for the federal government, and the federal government was growing throughout that entire period, that they wanted the best and the brightest. They wanted people who would, you know, do the work of government. And then came Andrew Jackson, the guy who proudly called himself the Indian killer, the guy who, over the objection of the Supreme Court, demanded the Trail of Tears that slaughtered a bunch of Cherokee from the southeast, driving them out to Oklahoma, and many of them dying on the way. The guy who started what was referred to as the spoils system. And the spoils system was, here's how it worked. If you wanted a job in the federal government, you went to see Andrew Jackson, and this was back when you could literally go knock on the front door of the White House. You went to go see Andrew Jackson. You gave him something. You gave him a gift. You gave him money. You gave him, you know, I don't know what. But, you know, you gave him something, and in exchange for that, he gave you the job. And this was widely known. It was no secret. It was openly called the spoils system by the end of Jackson's presidency. And, you know, so from the 1830s, for the next 50, 60 years, from Andrew Jackson's presidency up until that of Garfield and Cleveland in the 1880s, you had this continuous process where if people wanted something, they went to the president and basically bribed him. And then this guy named Godot, as I recall, I could have his name wrong. I don't have my notes in front of me on this. I'm doing this from memory. But my recollection is his name was Godot. He was a wannabe speechwriter. And he came and visited the White House, as you could do. And they brought him into Garfield's office, and who was the newly elected president, and he gave him a speech that he had written for Garfield to give. And Garfield was very appreciative and said, thank you, this is very nice, great work, but right now I don't need a speechwriter, so I'm not going to hire you. So a week or so later, this guy tracked down Garfield at a train station and shot him twice and killed him. And this provoked Congress to pass what was called the Pendleton Civil Service Act in 1886, during the presidency of Grover Cleveland. And I believe it was named, I believe Pendleton was the name of the senator who introduced it. I could be wrong on that, you know, fact check me on that. But it's called the Pendleton Civil Service Act. And it was passed and signed in 1886, perhaps 1887, but right in that period of time. And the reason why was to have a professional civil service so that people wouldn't be bribing the president anymore, so that nobody would have an incentive to assassinate the president anymore. I mean, it was as much to protect the president as it was to, you know, end corruption. And it lasted right up until this last year. And the Supreme Court, you know, began the destruction of this. Part of this was also another Supreme Court decision in the 1930s called Humphrey's Executor, which said that Congress creates independent agencies. The president can't just fire the heads of those agencies. Well, they reversed that in the Snyder decision, or in the Slaughter decision, rather, a couple of weeks ago, in a 6-3 decision with, you know, outraged screams from the Democratic appointees on the court. And what Trump is doing is he's taking us back to that spoils system. And it makes sense that he would do this. I mean, this is the guy who was the first president in my lifetime to hang Andrew Jackson's picture, the Indian killer, the one of the most corrupt presidents in American history, a slave owner, to hang his picture in the White House. Congress had said, put Harriet Tubman on the $20 bill. And Trump says, no, I'm not going to do that. We're going to keep Andrew Jackson's picture on the $20 bill. And so now you've got Russell Vogt, you know, the Heritage Foundation guy, the architect of Project 2020, the front man for the billionaires and oligarchs and big corporations, saying, we're going to go back to a system where if you want federal money, if you're a science agency, if you're atmospheric, climate, whatever it may be, whoever you are, whatever you do, if you want, you know, arts institution, a school, a college, if you want money from this administration, you got to give us something, basically. You got to be singing our song. You got to be doing our work. Your policies, your plans, your proposals have to be consistent with the goals of this administration. What are the goals of this administration? To make Donald Trump richer, to make Donald Trump more powerful, to diminish the power of the people, to make America poorer and sicker, except for the top 1%, and to make the top 1% fabulously rich. Those are the, as far as I can tell, those are the only goals of this administration.
0: This is the Tom Hartman Program.
1: So because, in all probability, only Congress can stop this, consider calling your member of the House and your two senators and saying, stop Russell, vote on this thing.

0: and welcome back. Pick up some phone calls here. And let's see, Selassie in Venice Beach, California. Hey, Selassie, what's on your mind today?
1: Hey, good morning. Thank you for taking my call, always. I wanted to suggest that, you know, people create something that's like of action, meaning like I was suggesting to the guy who screened the call that we do something called like March to the Midterms. You know, we're going to need the 83-year-old lady that is suffering from, you know, Social Security deficiencies on the front lines. Right. I'll be the first one to push her across the country. So we need something like that, and I'm challenging the people. I'll be the first one on the first line. My name's Selassie. You can just Google me and find out who I am. I'll be one of the first ones on the first line to go from Venice Beach to Washington, D.C., and hopefully it starts with two or three people and it gains to thousands and thousands of people. It's not political. It's not pointing fingers at people. It's actually going to, like, do a peaceful, silent, nonviolent protest, which I'm very accustomed to doing for the last 25 years, like you are and the rest of your viewers.
0: Yeah.
1: So we need to do something like that. I left my number. I could get the hip-hop community involved. You know, no corporate sponsors, none of that. All people funded. And you march to Washington, and along the way, you talk to people, you document the moments, and we get there. And we could be the to make sure the election is not stolen, you know what I mean, in a nonviolent way, and have thousands of grandmothers and grandparents and uncles, you know, because if it don't have the elders, I'm not with it. You got to have the elders. You got to have the people that's suffering. All the people that's calling, I challenge, let's do it. And that's really why I wanted to call. So hopefully, you know, we could reach out and make it work and create history.
0: Yeah. Well, Selassie, don't overestimate the power of, you know, the reach of my show. I mean, you know, we may reach a few million people a week, but if you create something like that, I'm more than happy to push out the URL or the, you know, Facebook page or, you know, however you do it. If you can get something like that going, I salute you. I think it would be great.
1: Yeah, I know your show is very powerful. I wouldn't want to bring it to no rappers or nobody like that. You have the powerful show and the people that engage in the show, the people that can do it. So we'll talk more about it. I know you're busy and you got to take more calls. And, you know, Rome wasn't built in a day.
0: Yeah.
1: But think about it, because I want you and the viewers to help me do it. I'm scared. I'm scared to death to do it because of everything that we talk about every day on the show. But I have the courage to do it. So thank you so much for taking my call.
0: Well, that is the definition. Thank you, Selassie. That is kind of the definition of courage, you know, is standing up in the face of fear. And they're doing everything they can to create
1: fear. I'd be scared for them to blackball us. I'd be scared for them to try to kill us. I'd be scared for, because I live in California where the laws and everything is pretty lax, no matter to go to Kansas or Louisiana and go do this, but I have the courage to do it.
0: Yeah.
1: And if I had the your people and my people and like the elders, and we'll be okay.
0: Yeah. Yeah. Well, and that really is the bottom line. I mean, you know, it's we all need to stand up and we all need to be just as awake as possible through this process. Selassie, thanks for the call. Good talking to you. Thank you. It's 20 minutes past the hour. I'll be back with you in 60 seconds. Stick around.

The Commonwealth Report is journalism that works for you, not corporations, not billionaires, news for the public, not the powerful. Twice a day, we break down what matters to your life. Visit CommonwealthReport.news and join us today. Stay informed, stay empowered. It's no coincidence that the time in Europe when the church ran the continent, you know, from around the 5th century to around the 15th or 16th century, that 1,000-year period is referred to as the Dark Ages. This is what happens when religion controls politics, when religion controls the state, the nation, and every nation of Europe was controlled essentially by the Catholic Church during that period of time. It got busted up with the Protestant Reformation in the 16th century. This was what the founders of this country very much knew about. George Washington refused to declare himself a Christian. Thomas Paine wrote an entire book embracing atheism. Ben Franklin fled Massachusetts as a teenager to escape the religious threats. And Thomas Jefferson went off on it regularly. There's a whole piece about how the Republicans are trying to impose a new dark age on America. It's all laid out, all the quotes and all the links over at HartmanReport.com. Check it out. Welcome back. 22 minutes past the hour, and misuse of crowd control weapons on ICE protesters has led to blindings, traumatic brain injuries. This is wild. This is a new report from Physicians for Human Rights and the Human Rights Center at the University of California, Berkeley. And they have documented 412 verified incidents of misuse of what are called non-lethal weapons. And this is what they're talking about, and there are pictures of this all over the internet, is like these ICE guys, you know, when literally coming up to somebody and spraying bear spray right in their eyes, which can do just incredible lifelong damage. I mean, the manufacturer says don't ever do that. Or firing rubber bullets at people and hitting them in the face. Or they took an eye out of a guy here in Portland, and then another guy has a traumatic brain injury. He's going to be disabled for the rest of his life from being hit by one of these so-called rubber bullets. And, I mean, it's rubber around a steel pellet. And they've documented all these injuries, including blindings, traumatic brain injuries, broken bones, lacerations, contusions, and the report says that, you know, they did this based on just all the footage they were able to compile and, you know, follow-up interviews with people that were on camera. So they're guessing that the real numbers are probably, you know, an order of magnitude greater than this. And first they tracked whether people in protected categories, including journalists and health workers, were targeted by ICE. Next, they documented if vulnerable populations, including elderly people and children, were affected. And last, they tracked whether the weapons were used improperly, like using them in a close range or targeting people's heads, you know, violating manufacturers' instructions, and found that, in fact, that's what was happening. ProPublica report identified 70 children across the U.S. who have been damaged by tear gas or pepper spray. And you know, many of them during ICE operations, some at protests. More than half of all these misuse incidents, 64% of them, were done by ICE. You know, the agency that just killed a guy in Maine yesterday, a guy who's here legally. He's here, he's got a work permit. The federal government issued him a Social Security number. He's married. He's 26 years old. He's married. He's got a three-year-old American citizen daughter. He's married to an American citizen. And he's dead now. And what were his last words as he was falling out of his car? I tried to stop, like you said. It's just nuts. The physicians group said in a statement, in each city where there were federal directions to escalate enforcement, incident counts rose sharply within days. Much of this was coincident with the arrival of Greg Bivino. Greg Bivino, of course, is the very short man who seems to be making up for that in a big way by wearing these long German Nazi trench coats and wearing a Hitler-style haircut, you know, with a real, you know, kind of a jarhead haircut. And he's now out, but you know, the guys replaced him. It's just, it's
it's not making a whole lot of difference. Now, ICE said today that they're going to stop doing car stops because this guy that they shot yesterday, they say they shot him because he wouldn't stop. And as I said, as the guy was dying, he said, "I tried to stop." They shot into his car and killed him, like they shot into Renee Good's car and killed her. And so they say they're going to stop the car stops. I don't think that's going to have any impact on anything. I think this is purely cosmetic. And they're still, I mean, you know, they've still got the crime scene contaminated, ruined. There is no, you know, there is no formal investigation by the Maine State Police or by the local police because they couldn't secure the crime scene because ICE destroyed the crime scene. Just like they did in Minneapolis, just like they did in Texas. I mean, these people are behaving like they're criminals themselves, and they're trying to conceal their crimes. And I would argue that the crime that they're guilty of is murder. So what say you? I'll pick up your calls right after the break. It's 27 minutes past the hour. Stick around. We'll be right back.

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1: It's the place where we dare to ask, is Walmart a person? And we dare to say, no. Sorry, another lie from the Republicans on the Supreme Court.

Trump preps a fake 2020 bombshell to rig 2026. Rubio declares war on the war crimes court. A judge kills the pardon era slush fund, and ICE maims protesters. Good morning. This is the Commonwealth Report, news for the public, not the powerful. You can follow us at commonwealthreport.news. Is Trump about to steal 2026 with a fake 2020 bombshell? Donald Trump plans a Thursday speech unveiling what he calls newly declassified intelligence about foreign interference in the 2020 election. A claim that more than 60 courts in his own intelligence community rejected. The real 2021 assessment found no foreign actor altered a single vote. So who's running this declassification? Bill Pulte, a housing regulator with zero intelligence experience, now installed as acting spy chief. Trump told him, "You can declassify whatever you want." The task force, staffed by right-wing writer John Solomon and recycled Trump aides, was reportedly encouraged to limit redactions, even leaving in the names of private citizens and former intelligence officials, say the NSA and CIA are alarmed. Critics warn the real play is pushing the SAVE Act, a voter suppression bill, and delegitimizing or pre-delegitimizing November. Remember, Utah audited 2 million voters and found exactly one non-citizen registration. This is a manufactured crisis with a manufactured cure. Rubio declares war on the War Crimes Court. Secretary of State Marco Rubio announced Monday a campaign to dismantle the International Criminal Court, the tribunal that prosecutes genocide and war crimes. He accused the court of waging war on America and threatened to teach it, quote, the full meaning of American resolve. The State Department plans increased sanctions on the court, visa revocations, and travel bans for its personnel, and pressure on other nations to pile on. Omar Shakir of the rights group Dawn asked the obvious question, is the secretary worried because he knows American personnel committed war crimes in Iran? Kenneth Roth, who used to run Human Rights Watch, says Rubio can't even make an honest case, since the court only acts where sovereign nations invite it. When you're tearing down the war crimes court, people start wondering what you're hiding. Is Trump turning $1 trillion into a political spoils system? The public comment period closed Monday on a rule from Russell Vogt, the Project 2025 architect running the Office of Management and Personnel Budget, that would require every discretionary federal grant to demonstrably advance the president's policy priorities. Civil servants and peer review panels get pushed aside. Political appointees get final say over more than $1 trillion. They can kill multi-year grants at will, and they're explicitly forbidden from deferring to scientific peer reviewers. They can even bypass public notice using national security exemptions the rule never defines. The watchdog group Peer says it's, quote, a blueprint for a spoils system for federal service funding, arriving just as the administration guts the inspectors and auditors who'd catch the corruption. Your tax dollars handed out as political favors. That's the plan in writing. Are we a banana republic yet? Rapper Boosie Badass paid $600,000 to MAGA operatives Jacob Wall and Jack Berkman to secure a Trump pardon on a gun charge. The pardon never came, and now he's in arbitration trying to claw back half his money. Boosie says the pair were, quote, talking like they had Trump on speed dial. Wall and Berkman are convicted felons who already paid over $1 million for a robocall scheme targeting black voters. They claimed endorsements from people who deny even knowing the rapper, and a White House official says the clemency team never heard from them at all. When presidential mercy becomes a marketplace, grifters set up shop and justice goes to whoever can pay the toll. That's not a republic. That's a racket. Are Trump's lawyers about to get their comeuppance? A federal judge just blew up the legal foundation of Trump's $1.76 billion slush fund. Judge Kathleen Williams nullified the settlement in Trump versus the IRS, ruling the lawsuit was collusive because, quote, the lead plaintiff and the government are one. The deal would have funneled billions to Trump's political allies and shielded him from more than $100 million in tax penalties. Williams went further. She flagged ongoing bar discipline proceedings against Acting Attorney General Todd Blanche and Associate Attorney General Stanley Woodward, whose former client stood to cash in, and referred Trump's personal lawyer, Alejandro Bruto, to the Florida bar. 35 former federal judges triggered the inquiry. Blanche faces his Senate confirmation hearing for attorney general this week. The rule of law isn't dead yet. It just needed a judge with a spine.
They're blinding Americans for protesting ICE. A new report from Physicians for Human Rights and Berkeley's Human Rights Center documents 412 incidents of crowd control weapons misused against immigration protesters between June of last year and this May. 119 people suffered visible injuries, 203 injuries in all, including permanent blindings and traumatic brain injuries. The researchers say the true toll is far greater since chemical exposure and hearing loss don't show up on video. More than 90% of the incidents happened in just five metro areas, including right here in Portland, plus Chicago, Los Angeles, Minneapolis, and Newark. Dr. Rohini Har says these harms are almost always foreseeable when weapons get fired point blank against manufacturers' guidance. These are Americans exercising their First Amendment rights, maimed by their own government, with almost no official accountability. That should chill every one of us. And that's the way it is today, Tuesday, July 14th, 2026. I'm Tom Hartman.

0: 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Welcome back. 34 minutes past the hour. And what's on your mind today? Phil in Costa Mesa, California. Hey, Phil, what's up?
1: Tom, Phil, and Costa Mesa. How are you?
0: Costa Mesa. My apologies.
1: Same difference, but...
0: Yeah. What's up?
1: Right next to the Surf City, and things...
0: Literally? I mean, there's a city in California called Surf City? I thought that was just a song the Beach Boys made up.
1: Well, I'm so excited to be here because it's the heart and soul of... Huntington Beach is the place for... And it really is known, probably be renamed Surf City because they have the events there and, you know, the whole surfing thing.
0: Yeah.
1: And, if we were all surfing or on skateboards and Mike call us about what's happening right now on the streets, nobody's talking about it, and it's a total solution to everything, all the problems we're having. And your town, Portland, God bless Washington. Portland is the heart, not necessarily the heart and soul, but it's the foundation of this movement right now on the street, coming and going. And the public is actually against it. You know what I'm alluding to?
0: No.
1: E-bikes.
0: Oh, e-bikes. Yeah, they're everywhere here. You're right.
1: So the Christians, 2 weeks ago in church, there was a parable saying Jesus rode in on a donkey. And then right after that line, Tom, he said he shunned the chariot. Do you know what that means?
0: No.
1: You can't walk with Jesus in a chariot.
0: In a chariot. Oh, I see. You got to get on the donkey.
1: Well,
0: you got to be humble, basically.
1: Reading into things.
0: Yeah.
1: Now,
0: yeah.
1: I never tell people what to do, but I, as an architect or former architect, now I'm in the food business. If we just ate health food, if we knew what that was, and rode a bike, you wouldn't need the pharmaceutical.
0: Yeah.
1: And everybody complaining about oil because they're driving a car. If you were on any kind of bike, I've been on a mountain bike since 84. This country invented the mountain bike.
0: Yeah.
1: So your area is all about the bike movement, the mountain bike thing, being in nature. Mm-hmm. And Chief Seattle said, what you do to nature, you do to yourself, right?
0: Yeah, it's an excellent point, Phil, and you made it Yeah, well said. Thank you. Mark in Nevada City, California. Hey, Mark, what's on your mind today?
2: Hey, Tom. You had a caller who suggested that the Democratic Party needs to formally choose someone to kind of be like a unifying spokesperson to effectively communicate about what's going on.
0: That was his argument. I'm saying beware of the Democratic Party doing anything right now, given the who's running it and how. But back to you.
2: I agree with that. You mentioned that a problem with that is whoever that was would be kind of like the preordained candidate for president.
0: Mm-hmm.
2: Well, regardless of some of the problems with the idea, but it got me thinking, and there is just one person who could fit that bill and who that problem wouldn't be a problem with.
0: Barack Obama.
2: You have a guess who that could be?
0: Barack Obama,
2: yeah.
0: Yeah, exactly. I have been asking out loud on this program for a year now, where is Obama? You know, why is he not leading a movement to wake America up and to push back against this? I don't understand. I thought he was a champion of democracy, and it turns out that apparently he's more interested in his library being fancy or something. I don't get it. What am I missing?
2: Well, I don't know. That library has a lot of redeeming goals to it, but
0: If Trump
2: agree
0: gets his
2: you,
0: police state, the first thing he'll do is put a fence
2: out of
0: around
2: his way, maybe. Yeah.
0: He'll call it DEI and outlaw it.
2: Yeah. It's definitely, I guess, a haven for DEI. But I agree with you. He is uniquely positioned, uniquely has the characteristics of...
0: He has credibility. He's a great orator. He's a very smart man. He's well-informed. He knows the Constitution. He knows our history. He understands the racial situation in America better than most. I mean, he had a black father and a white mother, and, he's seen every aspect of America, this guy. And I just don't know where he's been for the last 18 months, and it distresses me terribly. And apparently, you know, there was this one interview with Michelle where she said that his willingness

0: And he's not anywhere near as credible as Barack Obama. So I get it. Mark, I got to move along, but thanks. That was a great suggestion. Elizabeth in Seattle. Hey, Elizabeth, what's on your mind today?
1: Hello. Friday, I remember you talking about the psychology of racism and how deep it was and how, like...
0: My story about the black rats and the white rats?
1: I don't know about that part. I remember you talking to a caller, and you were getting into kind of the us and them thing, but I more understand that part. The part, racism to me just seems so straightforward. I believe it's just much simpler. Like, it's just primarily tied to the system. So as long as it's benefiting the ones who created racism, it will exist, you know?
0: What it does is it establishes a lazy caste system. It's a lazy way to have a caste system, where people are basically born into categories and locked into those for the rest of their lives. And if you want to have a caste system, you pretty much have to figure out a way to easily identify who's in which caste beyond just, you know, are they dressed in rags or are they riding around in a carriage? And the color of somebody's skin is the easiest, laziest way to do that. It's, you know.
1: Yeah.
0: So.
1: But I don't think it's something, like, deep that, you know, we have to, like, pick apart in our brains, like, that comes from a psychologist sort of standpoint. I just think it's an environmental system, you know. It's one that they created, and as long as it benefits them, it'll be there. Like, the so-called racist system, you know. It's just...
0: I think there is an aspect of tribalism that is built into social animals, including humans.
1: And
0: that's where, I think one of the great examples of that is the war between Protestants and Catholics in Ireland in our lifetime. Louise and I, back in the 80s, got lost driving around in Northern Ireland and ended up with being followed by a half track, you know, by a big truck with a machine gun on the back of it pointed at our car. And, you know, it's like here you had people killing each other and there wasn't a racial difference. It was a religious and kind of heritage difference. And yet they were still killing each other. I think there's a human instinct to say, this is my tribe, that's not my tribe. I'm for my tribe first. I'm not for the and I'm opposed to the not my tribe first. And the question is, how do we say this is our tribe? And what the Republicans are trying to say is our tribe is people who are, you know, basically white, male, and straight. So.
1: And that we're better and entitled or something
0: exactly.
1: like that. But that's extra. That's racism. I think there is a little bit of, we all look the same and we all feel the same. But then when you impose it in the community and the system on others, I think that is racism. I think
0: that's when it becomes a lazy caste system.
1: Yeah, and I think it's easy to undo it if the system in place, the government and all the businesses and everything, are just completely fair and actually truly equal. Like, everybody actually has a truly equal opportunity. Then for anything, for any job, you're not just, you know, letting on friends and stuff like that. And trying to keep it looking like all the white males or whatever. But
0: it would be nice if there was an example someplace in the world of that working. I don't know of any.
1: Yeah, I feel like it does. I feel like there's way less racist people in, like, the Netherlands and stuff like that. I don't know. I mean, been there. I have friends.
0: I lived in Europe for a couple of years. The Germans are, the white Germans, the German Germans, you know, ancestry, are very flipped out about the Turks that were brought in after World War II. They called them Gastarbeiters, which is German for guest workers. And now they're, like, fourth generation, and they prevented them from being citizens for two or three generations. You've got.
1: I mean, Germany. I'm not. I guess I'm too surprised. I would say, like,
0: I was in Norway and Sweden talking to local people, and I have relatives in Norway, and it's the same deal. They're all flipped out about the Syrian refugees that were brought in during, you know, when Putin was bombing Aleppo, and you know, who have darker skin and a different religion.
1: I think it's just everywhere. It's just innate and kind of everywhere. It just can be exacerbated and stuff.
0: I think it is, Ben. I think that you have to actually work to work against it. I mean, you know, we're the country that was founded based not on DNA, but on an idea. We're arguably the first country to have done that, and you know, could be the example of that for the world. And I think Lyndon Johnson really tried to move us forward aggressively in that direction. And I think he did a lot of good with that with regard to the Great Society. And even things like, you know, the school integration and busing and things like that, they were good starts. But it got blown up by the Reagan administration. Reagan just dialed all that stuff back and said, no, we're going to put the white men back in charge, especially the rich white men. And it's been like this back and forth battle ever since. But America could be that country, Elizabeth. I really believe that we could be that country. But, you know, we got a long way to go. Elizabeth, I got to run. But thank you for the call. This is a great topic. Thank you. 45 minutes past the hour. We'll be right back with more of your calls in just a minute. Stick around. It's the True People's Media, the Tom Hartman Program.
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0: By the way, Trump has officially notified Congress of the restartment of hostilities. I think he thinks this resets the war resolution from 73. I don't believe it does, but I think that's his pitch. And welcome back, Thomas in Pinetta, Florida. Hey, Thomas, what's on your mind today?
3: Hi. I've been reading a real good book called A Return to Love by Marianne Williamson.
0: Oh, yeah. Marianne's an old friend.
3: She's got in there that A Course in Miracles says that only love is real. The opposite of love is fear. Mm-hmm. And basically what she's saying is the ego is merely a fearful thought.
0: Yep,
3: and love is who we really are.
0: Yeah,
3: embrace that, yeah. But I believe that's going to be the real transformation of our world is when we get connected to that love again.
0: Yeah, I agree, Thomas. The Course in Miracles is very thought provoking. I've read a large portion of it. And I've read a lot of Mary Ann's writings, and I've known Mary Ann for years. We used to travel around and give speeches together. And she's a marvelous person. She's I can't say enough good things about Mary Ann Williamson. She's thoughtful, she's bright, she's spiritual, she's insightful. Her work is really worth studying. Thomas, thank you. That was a great tribute. Thank you. Alan in San Diego. Hey, Alan, what's on your mind today?
4: How you doing there? How you doing there? Listen, I have a comment and I have a question for you.
0: Mm-hmm.
4: Right? The comment is that you made a comment about, my mind's drawing a blank. I don't know what happened. It's
0: make notes before you call. Yeah, okay.
4: Oh, okay. About the reparations. And I have to say that you are right on the money with that, because I thought I was the only one that thought that it will cause a civil war, and it's going to be, cause a lot of resentment in this, this country between, black and white,
0: Yeah, sadly.
4: It would. But also, too, the question
0: Which is not a reason not to do it, by the way. It's just a reason to understand how this is going to play out if you try to do it.
4: Yeah, exactly.
0: Because the Republicans will try to exploit it.
4: Oh, yeah, definitely. But my question is this. Now, all right, a lot of people have been blaming the problem with the immigration on Biden and everything. How they said, he said Biden let all these people in this country, in his last term, Okay, now the question is this. Trump, he had, during his first term, Congress allocated money to build a wall for Trump.

0: Hey, thanks so much for sharing our program and for reaching out to our stations and sponsors and letting them know that you're listening. It really means a lot to us. So between his tax cuts and crashing the debt ceiling and shifting billions of Treasury dollars into crypto and tariffs and all this other stuff, Trump is threatening to crash our economy. And he doesn't seem to be particularly worried about that. Why would that be? Well, first off, economic disasters are great excuses to cut taxes. Both Reagan and George W. Bush used recessions as their excuse to stimulate the economy by cutting trillions from the taxes of billionaires. Secondly, economic crises increase the tolerance for strongman governments. Hitler rode to power in Europe based on the Great Depression. And third, billionaires make a fortune when there's a market crash because they can buy all the stock that average people are trying to unload from their 401ks to pay the damn rent. There's a whole article about this that lays the whole thing out over at HartmanReport.com. 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Check it out. 9 minutes before the hour, picking up your calls here, Steve in Yorba Linda, California. Hey, Steve, what's up?
1: Hello, Tom. Can you hear me?
0: Just fine.
1: Okay. You know, early on, you were saying something that the legislation that you were talking about that was ending a public comment period.
0: Yeah, it's not legislation. It's a policy that the Office of Management and Budget wants to put into place to basically politicize all federal grants. And only Congress can stop it, was my point.
1: Oh, all right. Well, I wasn't sure exactly what I only heard part of what you said. And so I was getting ready to try and call my representative to tell him to knock it off because it sounds like a really bad idea. So what do I call this if I talk to my representative?
0: Russell Vogt, V-O-U-G-H-T, who is the head of the Office of Management and Budget and the principal architect of Project 2025, has proposed that all federal grants be determined based on alignment with the goals of the Trump administration rather than scientific expertise or peer review or, you know, the need of particular things. It just basically has to be whether Trump likes it or not. And only Congress can stop this. He's going to try and put it into place on October 1st. The public comment period just closed. And Congress needs to pass a law saying that scientific grants should be based on scientific merit, not on whether or not Donald Trump wants this money to go to that person.
1: Okay. Well, thanks for the clarification, because I didn't catch all that before, and there may be a few other folks out there that aren't completely, dialed in on that.
0: So it's kind of a grant. Because it's not a piece of legislation, because they're trying to do it through the back door, it's a little trickier, and it's a little more confusing. And so, Steve, I'm really glad that you called and asked for that clarification. Thank you so much for that.
1: Okay, thank you.
0: Right. Good talking to you. Thanks. You betcha. Douglas in Dewey, Arizona. Hey, Douglas, what's on your mind today?
2: Good morning, Tom. I was calling just as, you're talking about what ICE has been doing. And I keep on thinking back in his first term, his wife walking around in a green jacket, and on the back of it was painted, "I really don't care." Do you?
0: Yeah.
2: And
0: that was on a trip down to the border.
2: And now he's trying to deport citizens that are here legally, like those Haitians in Ohio. Mm-hmm. They're out here on some sort of temporary status.
0: Yep.
2: You know, if they've been here for decades and decades, okay, let's change their status to either make them a permanent resident or see if they don't want to apply for citizenship instead of, hey, let's round them up.
0: A little late for that. He's already eliminated their temporary protected status. There's a court case. The only reason that they're not being arrested and deported right now is because there's a court case. It's being litigated.
2: Right.
0: But, he's aggressively trying to get anybody with dark skin out of this country.
2: Yeah. But like my point is, if you don't like the fact that they're staying here forever, why not give them the option of saying, hey, we want to do away with this. You've been here for X number of years, and give them either citizenship or a permanent resident status of some sort.
0: Well, the temporary protected status, the TPS, was, has the word temporary in it because that's basically how Obama got around having to go through Congress. It was created by executive order, and that's why it could be undone by executive order. But it did establish a process, but we're just going to have to wait and see what happens with the court case. But I get what you're saying. Douglas, thank you. Thanks for the call.
2: Yeah, like I said, it's, everything they're doing is cruelty to me.
0: Yeah. Well, that's,
2: you look at other stuff, too.
0: The cruelty is the point, as Adam Swerwer wrote for the Atlantic Magazine. The cruelty is the point. Douglas, thank you. Steve in Machias, Washington.
3: Machias.
0: Hey, Steve. What's up?
3: Yeah, you were talking a little bit earlier about the Democrats not selecting a candidate too early.
0: Mm-hmm.
3: And I think a problem that we've suffered from for like 50 years at least is that there are a bunch of very rich people, same crowd as control of the Republican Party, that do a first filter on who gets to thrive in the Democratic Party and eliminates a lot of the people that we would like to have in there, like Gavin Newsom and who's the guy from Illinois, et cetera.
0: J.B. Pritzker, yeah.
3: Yeah. You know, there are so many new names being thrown around here that I'm finding it hard to keep up with them. And the Republicans at this point are apparently dying off, so that makes it even worse.
0: It's going to, I mean, you know, we have a gerontocracy among the Democrats, too. I was watching Steny Hoyer this morning, and geez, the guy's 87 years old, although he's still running like the Energizer Bunny. I mean, he did a great job interviewing Elena Kagan. But, I think the Democratic Party needs some genuine reform. It's we are living in a progressive moment, and we have a kind of the Clinton middle-of-the-road neoliberal Democratic Party.
3: Yeah.
0: And that.
3: Well, the times have changed.
0: Yeah. They have, and they are. And frankly, the DNC is like 15 years behind it. Steve, I got to run. I'm sorry. I'm out of time. On the other side of the break, Alex Lawson's going to drop by. What are the latest outrages with Trump trying to hijack Social Security? Stick around.
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5: While the production of my lowdown commentaries is high-tech, I confess that I'm antiquated. I still write each piece in longhand, applying my ballpoint to paper. This has caused bewildered glances from some who see me scribbling away in local coffee shops and bars. Recently, one fellow sidled up and whispered, "Watch out! If they see you doing this, they'll haul you off to the Smithsonian." But we handwriters might not be as obsolete as the key tappers assume. A fast-spreading grassroots movement is calling for schools to re-emphasize the value of writing and printing by hand instead of being wholly dependent on machines. Already, 24 states, as varied as Mississippi and California, now require public schools to teach cursive writing in 3rd through 5th grades. This squares with new understanding of how brains absorb information. While keyboards are faster, the slower, more tactile act of handwriting creates longer-lasting comprehension of letters and better retention of the thoughts they convey. Neuroscientists find that rote keystrokes on a computer require little mental engagement, while physically drawing out words and ideas takes coordination of multiple areas of the brain to focus memory, eyes, and fingers on creating a written product. Just writing this piece conjured up a fond remembrance of my early childhood, sitting on the floor of our home learning to draw the ABCs, both print and cursive.
6: 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I was at Whiskeytown Lake today and was stunned to see the amount of trash everywhere, even underwater. This is unacceptable, and everyone needs to do their part in saving our planet. 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

0: Hi, this is Arnie Arneson, and this is the Monday edition of The Attitude with Arnie Arneson. And producers Dave Scott and Stephanie Collins know the drill. We call it Rethink the Week, and when do we tape it? We tape it on Friday morning. As you know, for the next maybe six more weeks, you're going to be hearing me open my show with Brian Bilstone's poem, America is a Gun. And maybe in part because of what just happened in Houston, once again, look what we did. Look what we did from ICE. Anyway, Brian writes, England is a cup of tea. France, a wheel of ripened brie. Greece, a short squat olive tree. America's a gun. Brazil is football on the sand. Argentina, Maradona's hand. Germany, an oompa band. America's a gun. Holland is a wooden shoe. Hungary, a goulash stew. Australia, a kangaroo. America's a gun. Japan is a thermal spring. Scotland is a highland fling. Ugh. Better to be anything than America as a gun. But my real sort of opening thought is based on my interview on Friday. We were talking about obviously what just happened in Houston, and the Houston Chronicle editorial board wrote an editorial, and it opens, ICE lies. That's the opening of the editorial board, okay? And I'm just gonna read a couple of sentences from it, but I just think it's important. One of Houston's own, and let me just remind my audience once again that in Houston alone, there are over 600,000 undocumented immigrants. They are the fabric of the community. They've been there for decades. The community would fall apart if they weren't there. So please understand why the Houston Chronicle is so apoplectic. And they write, one of Houston's own, Lorenzo may not have been an American on paper, but he was damn well a Houstonian. He lived in Houston for 35 of his 52 years. When he moved here from Mexico, the Oilers still played in the Astrodome. Beltway 8 hadn't been completed. The population of the Houston metro was a little over half of what it is today. As a construction worker, Lorenzo helped build that booming metropolis and rebuild a proud city that has endured more hurricanes and 500-year storms than we can keep track of. This is about a Houston family led by a father who's been here for 35 years with absolutely no criminal history, said Representative Sylvia Garcia. According to the Salgado family, Lorenzo was trying to fix his immigration status, a narrow and expensive process that usually takes decades. He had recently begun applying for proper authorization. He dotted every I, crossed every T, filled out every document, attended every appointment. He was so close to obtaining his legal status. But Lorenzo will never get that chance. ICE says that their officers only shot in self-defense, that the victim was attempting to run them down. Ah, we've heard that before. The flat-out lies told by federal agents and amplified by government leaders. We heard it in Minneapolis after the killings of Alex Preti and a 37-year-old Veterans Administration nurse and Renee Good. We heard it in Texas after the killing of Ruben Ray Martinez on South Padre Island. All three were U.S. citizens. Now ICE has killed one of our own. Blood stains Canal Street. Every fellow Houstonian should demand a thorough investigation and also the release of video footage, including from dash and body cameras, which they claim they didn't have, by the way, everyone. Citizens should also share whatever information they have, video eyewitness accounts. They're beginning to roll out, everyone. The city should review and share its own municipal camera footage, including from license plate readers. Businesses should share any security video they have. And then, it ends by saying that what has happened is so unacceptable. This tragedy is the culmination of what we've reported on for months, the indiscriminate detention and early morning raids throughout our sprawling city. Even as Whitmer denied anything has ever happened here, we call on Houstonians to take care of one another. Anyway, it just the whole thing just breaks my heart. And before I introduce my guests, I saw something on Threads, and I posted it this way because maybe to a large extent, it also helps us sort of walk into the conversation that we're about to have. And this one writes, I think it's weird how conservatives believe heaven is this beautiful place, you know, with pristine natural landscapes, everyone living in harmony, no wars, free food, clothing, everything. But on Earth, they call it socialism. And as I read this, let me tell you what I've always said. I've always said, you should make your heaven here. You should make your heaven here. Which is why as I read that, I was like, oh my God, oh my God. All right, joining us for our Rethink the Week is our panel of guests. Adam Finkel is one of the nation's leading experts in the evolving field of risk assessment and cost-benefit analysis. He has 25 years of experience in improving methods of analysis and making risk-based decisions to protect workers and the general public from environmental hazards, including 5 years of service as a director of health standards program at the U.S. Occupational Safety and Health Administration. From 2008 to 2017, he was executive director of the Penn Program on Regulation at the University of Pennsylvania Law School. And are you still a clinical professor of environmental health sciences at the University of Michigan, or are you in retirement, Adam?
1: No, I'm still there, except they don't make me show up very much, which is great.
0: Okay, well, welcome to the program. Remote. Bill Scherr is the politics editor of the Washington Monthly. He is the host of the history podcast, When America Worked, Did It Ever? And the co-host of the bipartisan online show and podcast, The DMC. Welcome back, Bill.
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0: You're welcome. Laura Jadid is a freelance journalist who primarily focuses on the American conservative movement. 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
3: Oh, it's great to be here.
0: And finalmente, but absolutely not last, but not least, Lincoln Mitchell teaches political science and public policy at Columbia University. 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
4: Always a delight to be here.
0: Don't sound so depressed. All right, so as the Plattner story was evolving or devolving, the person that came into my head absolutely immediately was Laura Jadid. Because Laura Jadid has been predicting this, has been calling this, has been so offended by the idea of Plattner as a possible nominee. And Laura, I understood back then what you were seeing and so appalled. What I couldn't imagine was that people would promote someone and not do the kind of basic ABC of vetting that you would do with anyone, especially someone who had no political history, none, niente, okay? And yet what we have found out is, you know, 2 out-of-staters plucked him out of nowhere based on a video they saw, and he fit their profile of a white bubba. I mean, let's be honest here. And he had a military background, a tattoo, and he donated to Bernie Sanders. That was it. That's what it took for them to embrace this guy. Vetting, they didn't really care about. But in a lot of ways, not only were they from out of state, but you know what's really sad, Laura? Maine has a lot of progressive candidates. Maine has the potential for lots of choices. But they decided that they would sort of parachute in and pick their caricature and make that caricature their nominee. So let me welcome you to the program, and we can't spend all day on Plattner, but I have to at least start with you.
3: I promise not to take up the whole show, although I feel like I could. It's hard to even know where to begin. But I think where you ended is a good place. Maine has plenty of progressives. There's been this weird, pernicious myth that if you don't elect Graham Plattner, then you're going to get Susan Collins. That's never been true. It's weird that people thought that was true. It's very strange that that myth has been propagated. And I think that the elephant in the room is that Graham Plattner is a white guy with a beard. And for some reason, that makes him electable in ways that Zoran Mamdani wasn't. Abdullah Saeed apparently isn't. Even though these people are much more electable than Graham Plattner, the unspoken thing is he's white and he's masculine and he reads as masculine, which is very different than being masculine, I just like to say. Graham Plattner is a Blackwater mercenary who wore a Totenkopf on his chest for 18 years. How much more vetting do you need? It is astounding to me that we got to this point. And I'm glad that there is a bridge, at least, because I was beginning to think there wasn't. I was beginning to think that there was nothing this man could do that would be too much. But apparently, this is it. And I'm glad there's something. But why did we need to wait for this point? Why did we need a credible rape accusation from a woman who is of the left to call this quits? I mean, the minute I learned about that Nazi tattoo. It was over for me, especially after seeing his non-apology. Plattner is very, very good at not apologizing. He has not apologized once this whole time. All he has done is made noises about how he's being judged unfairly and how people are being very unfair to him, Graham Plattner. What about the Democratic Party? What about the voters? What about the American people? What about us? What's fair to us is not putting this unvetted, untested, completely inappropriate candidate who has absolutely no regret for any of his past decisions, including ones that are horrific. I'm going to end this rant, even though I could truly go on for half an hour.
0: I wish I could give you the full half hour. Trust me, honey. This is incredible. This is incredible.
3: You know, I am of the left. I knocked doors from Zora Mondani. I am a veteran. I am allegedly the person that Graham Plattner is supposed to appeal to. And frankly, I am offended that this is what people think that I want. I am offended that this is what people think veterans are, that we are these damage cases who can't help but hurt people, can't help but get on inappropriate tattoos, can't help but sign up for Blackwater, which frankly, that enough. If any unrepentant Blackwater mercenary should not be allowed to watch your dog. You should not ask that man what time it is. There is no excuse. This should never have happened, and I will now shut up. Thank you.
0: Please make this viral, everyone. Please make this viral, everyone. No. It was especially who you are, Laura. I mean, do you see why I had to immediately call you? Because it was like I anticipated what you did, but you did it better than I could imagine. But Bill, here's part of the problem I have, since you have been writing a lot about this. So people kept saying, well, what it was the Democratic Party's fault. Well, first of all, the Democratic Party had no idea who this guy was. The Democratic Party never chose this guy. This guy never had a profile within the Democratic Party. Again, I want to remind everyone, two people from out of state literally came into the state, handpicked their sort of prototype for what would appeal to, you know, the white guys in Maine, and they created this guy literally out of whole cloth. And so I understand being frustrated with the Democratic Party, but frankly, Bill, what could the party have done? And let me give you the equivalent of it. So I am looking at Donald Trump. Donald Trump was never even a frickin' Republican, and the Republican Party couldn't get him out of the GOP primary, okay? You know, when you're rich and you're white or whatever it is, you don't need to have a party affiliation. You just need to show up and put your name on the ballot. Well, that's exactly kind of what happened with Plattner, and I understand the frustration with the party, but the frustration with the party, I think, is not well pointed at this moment, given the nature of how people can actually run. And whether you have a couple of million underneath your belt or whether you're an outsider that's been handpicked, how do we stop it, Bill? We don't have the ability to do that.
5: Well, hopefully this will be a learning experience for folks. Yeah. People have said for years, how is it that these working class people on the right love Donald Trump so much? How does he have this bond that is so unbreakable to me? This guy isn't even from the working class. Yeah. He used to be a Democrat. He used to be pro-choice. But they'll now go to the end of the earth for him because a moment happened where he began to be seen as indispensable to their cause, whatever their individual cause
0: Trump,
5: would be.
0: Yeah.
5: And the Graham Plattner rollout was phenomenal. And you know, they got that Bernie Sanders endorsement right out of the box. And I mean, the process from recruitment to launch is incredibly compressed. You know, Dan Moraff meets him in July. Plattner wasn't even thinking about running. They meet in July. They launch in August. Sanders endorses on Labor Day. And Janet Mills isn't even in the race yet.
0: So
5: Graham has this kind of open field where people latch on and say, this is the guy. This is outside the party of session. I'm frustrated at Schumer. I'm frustrated at the feckless Democrats. I don't want to get into every element here, but there's Israel stuff here as well that gets into this. And so he became perceived as someone you can't sacrifice. He's the only guy that can do this. He's different. I mean, as you know, as Laura said, there's other progressives in Maine,
0: oh,
5: but not everyone's
0: going
5: to take it. Look, like you go to Colorado and Denver, Diana DeGette, progressive down the line. You know, there's no vote that they got her on.
0: Yeah,
5: but She didn't take things as far on a couple of, she took some PAC money.
0: But she'd been there forever, and there's an age issue, and there's a refresh the bench
5: issue.
0: There's
5: all that stuff.
0: That's not the case.
5: So people would say, well, she's been there for 30 years. What, she hasn't got me Medicare for all. She says she's for, but she hasn't gotten it for me. Of course, she can't do it herself. She's one congressperson out of 435. But people latch on this notion that I need people outside the party. As Dan Morav said, people not growing in vats. If they have messy backgrounds, that's good. It's good you have a messy background.
0: I know. That will appeal to the base.
5: It shows you're authentic.
0: Yes.
3: It's code for saying all men are rapists and all veterans are violent, frankly.
0: Yes, thank you, Laura.
5: The same way, sort of, there are hardcore evangelical Christians who said, you know, God sends us imperfect vessels to do our do our work. And that's why we're going to get behind Donald Trump, no matter what you say about him, what he ever did. I'm going to forget it. That bond is made. He's indispensable. And so everything you say to me is I'm going to push to the side. The difference here with the Democrats is, as Laura said, credible rape accusation is a line too far for most people. And that's
0: okay,
5: one
0: so
5: that actually
0: let me turn to you, Lincoln, because one of the things that you've said, Bill, and I have said is that there are progressive candidates in Maine. Where were they? Why were all of them running for governor? Why didn't any of them want to take on Susan Collins? See, that's my first question, is that in a lot of ways, they almost think that she is unbeatable too. And that's a real problem, especially at this moment when there's so much toxicity around Trump and affordability and all these issues. This is the one time Susan could really be vulnerable because of her relationship to the GOP and Donald Trump. But yet everybody was running for governor and they had to basically, you know, get the governor Mills to consider running. She didn't really want to run. Lincoln, she didn't. Her heart wasn't in it. Her head wasn't in it. But everybody kind of talked her into it because they only had Plattner. And that, to me, is really, I think, the problem with the Democratic Party is, why was it only Mills? And why did everybody want to run for governor and everyone ran away from Susan, even the Democratic Party?
4: I would like to add some things. With regards to your question, I don't know. I mean, I remember in 2018 trying to recruit somebody, nothing like Graham Plattner, to run against Susan Collins. And this person was about halfway down the aisle and decided not to do it, and then texted me when Collins got re-election saying, I probably should have, because they would have won. So I don't really know what goes on in any individual's heads when they're thinking of running for something. I mean, there's something else we have to say here, right, is that the one person who was never on the Plattner train and always suspicious of him was Chuck Schumer. Now, I think Chuck Schumer is a uniquely terrible fit for this historic moment, right? I mean, really bad. I mean, but he was right about this. And I think Schumer's concerns about Plattner, for a whole lot of reasons, pushed a lot of people towards Plattner. And we have to recognize that. And this goes to a lot of things that Bill and Laura were saying. The rancor, spend a lot of time with people talking. The rancor for the leadership of the Democratic Party, not so much from the rank and file Democrats, but from the kind of the people who are the activist left, is stronger. They hate Schumer more than they hate Trump. And that's a reality that we have to recognize. Not true of everybody, but it's true for enough people that it's an issue. It doesn't get to your question of why are there, you know, the Maine's, and also, I mean,
0: there are now six names running for the U.S. Senate. I'm thinking, where were they?
4: The U.S. Senate is a strange institution. To get in a race against an incumbent senator in California requires raising tens of millions of dollars, basically being on, you know, television, social media, nonstop. You could basically knock every door in Maine, right? I mean, this is fewer than 2 million people there. So it doesn't take a lot. So the question of, you know, and The ironic thing is the Democrats could end up in a better place here because they will inevitably end up with a stronger candidate, and there will be some and the Susan Collins camp isn't prepared to run against whoever that person is.
0: Right.
4: But there's something else here that has to be said, which is that the one thing that we hear over and over from, you know, so many people is that the working class people is that the Democratic Party condescends to the working class. There is nothing more condescending than getting behind the likes of Graham Plattner. Graham Plattner is not a working class person. He's not a representative of the working class, an icon of the working class. What Graham Plattner is an educated coastal elite's fevered imagination of what a working class person looks like. Right. And the polls in this race, the last one that showed them neck and neck, he still wasn't getting working class voters. He was still getting essentially the Harris coalition, which is black people and educated liberals. So it wasn't even working. But if you think the Democratic Party had a problem of condescending to the working class before Grant Plattner, this only makes it worse.
0: Absolutely. So, Adam, we can sort of finish up this conversation, but is there anything else you want to sort of add to it, and then we'll move on to a different topic?
1: Well, I agree that it's a good outcome. Look, I'm a sports guy. My team just got Jaylen Brown. He was a dirty player when he played for them, but I'm now getting ready to love him. Objects in the rearview mirror are smaller than they appear. You know, let's not talk about Grant Plattner after today. But obviously, both parties have a primary problem. Both parties have an anointing people problem. And one party, the other party, has a nothing is too heinous for us problem. So, you know, we policed our own and got rid of a bad actor, and we got plenty of time to move on. And, I think it's a good day.
0: No, all right. So you sent me a note this morning, and you really wanted to talk about the Supreme Court, and I do too. But we did an amazing story this week, and the amazing story this week was that for the first time ever, more decisions came out of the Supreme Court on the shadow docket than on the merit docket. Think about that. All right. These are dockets that are sometimes unsigned. There's no opinion. They happen very quickly. They don't happen in open court. And I was appalled. I was just appalled. And it went under the radar, Adam. I mean, again, if I dislike the Supreme Court, I incredibly don't trust them. But then to understand that they are basically the most clandestine court on top of everything else. These appointed, unelected, for life folks that have no rule of ethics and that apply to them. And what's more important that people don't know, Adam, is I keep saying to people, they only decide about 80 cases a year. That's it. Okay? But guess what they have the power to do? They have the power to pick the cases that are in that 80. And what's so unfortunate is what Donald Trump has done, which is basically knocked on their door and knocked on their door and knocked on their door. And guess what? They opened the door for Donald Trump. So to a large extent, they've benefited Trump, but haven't benefited the American people.
1: Exactly. And the last five Republican appointees lied in their confirmation hearings about
0: yes.
1: respecting precedent. They are picking those cases which allow them to reverse precedent, which is, as you say, just awful. And I just said, let's not talk about Plattner again, but the connecting of the dots here is the hue and cry about the lynching of Brett Kavanaugh. Well, Kavanaugh got a lifetime appointment. You know, I'm glad Plattner's out of the race, but he was getting maybe elected to something where he'd be accountable to the voters. We let a guy on for, God forbid, 40 or 50 years who has, you know, some of the same personality flaws as this person we're all ganging up on rightly.
0: Yeah, he does.
1: And, you know, a colossal hypocrite. He's not a textualist. The decision I care the most about was when he was on the D.C. circuit, and a killer whale had killed a bunch of trainers in Europe, and they brought the killer whale to Florida. And he dissented with Merrick Garland in the majority and made up a sentence of the Occupational Safety and Health Act that wasn't there. And he was bald-faced about it. I can't imagine that Congress didn't intend to write this sentence that isn't there. That's the opposite of textualism. He's just awful. Not the worst. He's got two or three even worse than him. But he bugs me particularly for that hypocrisy.
0: Well, wasn't it Kavanaugh, Lord Jadid, who basically said, well, if they look swarthy and look Spanish, then it's okay to stop them. I mean, what he said was just so shocking. I don't have the words in front of me, but it was kind of like, you know, if they have this certain racial profile, then obviously you should be able to stop them. I mean, it's like, this is a justice on the Supreme Court. And yet, as you heard from Adam, he's there for life. Laura, he's there for life. And these decisions that have been made are just absolutely devastating. And even the birthright citizenship was 5-4. 5-4. What were they thinking, Laura?
3: No, we are on the, I mean, we may not even be on the ragged edge of disaster here. We are tipping over into it just because the Supreme Court made a couple lucky saves. They made a couple real bad decisions, too. I think Adam's done a great job of outlining that. I want to draw attention to something that you just said, Arnie. Kavanaugh's there for life. We've heard a lot of talk about packing the court. And I personally am very skeptical of that because that feels like a race to nowhere. That feels like every administration packs the court more and this leads to disaster. What I think we ought to consider is why these people have lifetime appointments. That's what needs to change. And I understand that changing that involves constitutional amendments. And I understand it's not as easy as just doing that. But that is the solution here. The solution is to stop having the Supreme Court be something that's essentially a lottery where whatever president is around when the Supreme Court justice dies gets to decide policy for the next 50 years. That's an absurd system. That's crazy. We need to have timed Supreme Court expiration dates here. We need to have one of them retire every 2 years or so, and they can be replaced. They can be refreshed. This system is madness. And if we don't fix it, there's really no getting around this. It's just a ticking time bomb in our country forever.
0: Well, you know, you mentioned how difficult it is to get term limits in for the Supreme Court. But you know what? That now is open to whether you're the right or the left. Remember, it was the right that wanted term limits on people that are in the Congress. Oh, my God. Oh, my God. Oh, my God. It was term limits 24/7. Well, now they're beginning to understand what it means when you don't have term limits. And it's not about the people that you get to elect. It's now the unelected justices. And so I think the concept of term limits is going to be actually a relatively easy sell, Laura. Especially if it applies to someone who's been particularly here for life. If you're offended by U.S. senators that have been there for, you know, 40 years, you have to be even more offended by what's happening. So everyone's complaining about what a heavy lift it is. Well, you know what? That's an excuse for not starting it. That's an excuse for not beginning it. That's an excuse also for not using it in political campaigns. Because if this is part of your campaign, then this is a way for you to appeal about what I think Americans believe in a democracy. You know, this is not a monarchy for life. This is a term-limited democracy, and it should be that way. All right, when we get back, we're going to continue our conversation with our panel of guests, because after all, this is Rethink the Week. We'll be rejoined by Adam Finkel, Bill Scherer, Lincoln Mitchell, and Laura Jadid. Stick around, folks.

0: Welcome back to part two of the Monday edition of The Attitude, what we call Rethink the Week. When do we tape it? We tape it on Friday morning. We're rejoined by our talkers, Adam Finkel, one of the nation's leading experts in risk assessment and cost-benefit analysis. He also teaches at the University of Michigan. We also have Bill Scherr, the politics editor at the Washington Monthly, host of the historical history podcast, When America Worked, and the co-host of the bipartisan online show and podcast, The DMZ, Laura Jadid, a freelance journalist, who you can find her work at her newsletter, bannedinyourstate.com, and Lincoln Mitchell, who teaches political science and public policy at Columbia University and has a Substack entitled Kibitzing with Lincoln. So, Bill, your number's up. And we were talking about term limits and the Supreme Court. Mm-hmm. And during the sort of off-air conversation, you said, actually, I have a different opinion. So that's perfectly, that's a great invitation.
1: That's my first mistake.
0: Right. That's your first mistake. But, you know, we encourage different opinions. So what is your suggestion?
1: I think there's a reason why, you know, we just had our 250th birthday for America. I think there's a reason why it has lasted this long is we had a system that rejects tyranny of the majority. A democracy is not going to sustain unless after an election, the losers still feel like they're part of the deal. If the losers feel like, hey, I lost, what's the point of me being part of this thing? Then you get into, you know, disruptive, you know, secessionist type of behaviors, which we had at one point in America, and America almost did fall apart.
0: And we're having them again.
1: I mean, there's rumblings of that sort of thing, but we've held on because, you know, by and large, people recognize that just because I lose an election or I lose this bill or I lose this court case, it doesn't mean that, like, all is lost forevermore. And so this is the worst Supreme Court since, you know, the Taney Court, you know, and Dred Scott. So I'm not trying to defend the vast majority of their individual opinions. But, and as was mentioned before, you know, birthright citizenship, you know, just saved it by a hair. Disturbing that it was that close. But there is a reason why John Roberts and Andy Coney Barron were with the three liberals. Because they could. The system is designed that once you get there, I mean, this is Alexander Hamilton, Federalist Papers, it's all in there. You know, if the judiciary is not independent and can be steamrolled by other branches, then that's when you lose liberty.
0: But why would a term limit be steamrolling? A term limit isn't steamrolling. You know what your time is. It's 15 years. It's 20 years. No one's threatening you. You're off the bench. You could die at the same time. That's a form of term limit.
1: But why would this be
0: a threat?
1: It doesn't have to be. I do think I would still make an argument for a lifetime because, like, once you're there, like, you literally, there's like, you're never getting back into the political game. So you have zero incentive. So like for Charles Evan Hughes actually quit the court and ran for president. So it has happened. It could still theoretically happen. For the most part, you're in there for life. And so John Roberts does not care what Donald Trump has to say.
0: Okay.
1: So, but to your point. You could, I think, construct a term limit situation that was even and fair. But if you don't get it done through a bipartisan process, if you got it done through, let's abolish the filibuster first, get it on a party line vote, I'll argue this is going to help both sides. But the Republicans are going to say, hey, you just did it to benefit yourselves. And so when I get in there and I get a trifecta, I'm going to change the rules to help me. And then the independent judiciary is lost.
0: Okay, so Bill, I love you, but I have my shovel. And I'm going to turn to Lincoln. And let me, this is kind of Donald Trump's argument and wealthy people's arguments. Don't worry, I can't get bought. Isn't that what they say when they buy their seat? They say, oh, you know what? I will not be influenced by anyone because I can't be influenced because I am so rich. It's the moat around me. And then, of course, you see Donald Trump, who's the most corrupt human being probably on the planet. And he's never rich enough, number one. And then he uses the system to actually enhance himself. And I'm thinking about what's happening on the Supreme Court right now. They don't have a code of ethics. So what do we know? We know they're making it on the side, too. You know, ask Clarence Thomas about who paid for his, you know, what is it, nephew or son or adopted son to go to school. Ask about the house that his mother pays. There is the potential for corruption no matter what they are, whether they're there for life or whether they bought their seat. But one of the things that we know is that if they're there for life, how do you remove them? But at least a term limit gives you a chance to know that that there is an ending date, and you don't have to wait till death for it to end. Lincoln?
2: So I think this is actually a fascinating question, because I don't have an easy answer to it, and I'm not sure there really is one, but I would make a couple of points. Part of the problem that we have with the Supreme Court at this moment, part of the reason why it is functionally a partisan institution, not 100%, but substantially, is because we don't have a functioning Congress. So when Congress doesn't legislate, and Congress has essentially stopped legislating, then things get kicked down the road to the Supreme Court. For example, at this historical moment, the House Republicans are essentially, and Senate Republicans, acting like staff for the president. They just kind of do what the president says. They're not trying to solve problems. They're not trying to work to create better policy, nor are they trying to address, you know, crises. So it just gets policy crises. So it just gets pushed down to the Supreme Court. So if we want to fix the Supreme Court, we have to also think about how to fix Congress, which probably involves fixing the presidency, right? So this is a complicated, you know, multi-tiered challenge we have. However, given all that, what strikes me is that, you know, the lifetime terms are in the Constitution. That's a constitutional issue. If we want to change that, that's the road down which we have to go. The 9 members of the Supreme Court is not in the Constitution. There are ways, nor is it that every member of the Supreme Court hears every case. So conceivably, you could have a 17-member Supreme Court, and then cases randomly drawn, who hears which case, which 9 justices. There's a lot of ways to do this that could be interesting, because what you want to introduce is uncertainty, which might make people actually think about the law and the Constitution, if that's the road down which we want to keep going, rather than their partisan thing. The other thing is this. If you have term limits, when we think of term limits for, let's say, a member of a city council or a state legislature, we usually think 8 to 12 years for an entry-level political position. You're done with your 8 years in the city council, the board of supervisors here, you're looking for that state assembly, that state senate, maybe, you know, a house seat in the House of Representatives in Washington. But for the Supreme Court, if you put a long-term limit, 15 years, what you do is you disincentivize putting people whose credentials are their young ideologues.
0: Exactly.
2: On the left,
0: exactly.
2: Or the right.
0: Exactly.
2: So it becomes the capstone to a legal career.
0: Yes.
2: Not the keystone to a partisan endeavor.
0: Yes.
2: So with a 15-year term limit, the person you're putting on is 60-ish and has, in the best worlds, has the experience, has the knowledge. In the more mediocre world, is a 60-year-old partisan hack, but they're not looking for the next thing.
0: Right.
2: They've done those things. And so this is one way you could – and if you put someone younger on, 15 years on the Supreme Court and a 55, you're done, whether you're on the left or the right or somewhere in between, you'll find some well-compensated job.
0: So, Adam, you've been wanting to talk a lot about some of the Supreme Court decisions, but I want to just touch on something that Lincoln said, and that is, you know, Congress is dysfunctional. It's basically right now nothing more than a tool of Donald Trump. You know, they're like stenographers to Trump is what they are. But here's my problem with the Supreme Court. The Supreme Court has ignored what Congress has said. They've rewritten the law. They've rewritten the Constitution. They've ignored stare decisis. So in a lot of ways, even if we pumped up Congress and they actually took sort of an assertive step, this is a Supreme Court that doesn't care. This is a Supreme Court that doesn't follow what this precise rule was from Congress. They told them what to do, and they still didn't do it. So that's what makes them so, you know, they think they're the top of Mount Olympus, and that the rest of us are pawns for whatever they decide, because now they are the supreme legislative body and a pox on the rest of us. Adam.
3: Yeah, but that doesn't mean that Congress, you know, many of these decisions lately have spelled out exactly kind of as hypotheticals. Well, if the law said that, we would have to abide.

0: 50 or 60 or more independent agencies are now going to be headed up and have commissioners who are at-will employees of the president. That is a done deal until Congress, probably constitutional amendment now. So yes, we have to. I mean, Trump already fired the election assistance commissioners the other day. Some or all of them. Right. And he will do more and more as the year goes by. So we have to be prepared in 29 to fire those idiots that he's brought in. He just brought on an idiot to run the global climate change program. Sorry, but, you know, we have got to reclaim a government next time.
1: Well, but Laura, as I'm listening to what Adam is saying, is okay, so now that it could be at the whim of whoever is the leader. Well, that makes it just very easy to clean house if we actually get Trump and MAGA out. So again, we're not going to be stuck in the routine of, well, you know, this person serves for 10 years. There are no norms. There are no limits. They could serve for 6 weeks, and when a new elected official gets in, and that becomes part of the agenda. That becomes part of what you run on. I am running to rehabilitate all the rot that he has now placed in positions of authority. And I am appalled at the decision of the Supreme Court, but it also gives me the ability to, guess what? Cut it out.
2: Yeah. Laura. We need structural change because our structure got us where we are. And our structure will get us here again. You know, I think it's been shown pretty decisively that, you know, in 2020, we elected Biden with the idea that that would be the end of this. And we ended up right back here. We need structural change here. And I think I have a lot of disagreements with what Bill Sher just said. But one thing I do agree with is that we need a framework that works for everybody. And if we are so lucky as to be able to get back into power, if we are lucky enough that the midterms mean something and then 2028 also means something, which I think is a very big if at this point, then what we need to do is we need to spend time putting in guidelines that will work whether or not we're in power. Because if what we do is just go, well, there are no norms, there are no rules, so we're just going to do whatever we want. Like, okay, I'm not against that morally. All I'm saying is that if in another 4 years MAGA gets back in, then they get to do it back. So I think the goal needs to be, if we are lucky enough to have this opportunity, the goal needs to be figuring out a way to fix our system so that the guidelines prevent this sort of thing, rather than just looking at the shattered remnants of our government and going, fine, we'll make our own rules too.
1: Well, and so Bill, but there's got to be a two-tier track. And that is that there is an urgency of the moment. And the urgency of the moment is reflected in the fact that we're still at $7.25 for a minimum wage. The urgency of the moment is who's able to access healthcare. The urgency of those are things that are completely policy oriented that apply to everyone, okay? And actually touches everyone's affordability issue, home issue, health issue, red, blue, doesn't matter. And the process things are also important, but we can't, I mean, I used to be on the National Board of Common Cause. Common Cause was all process all the time. That's what we did for a living. Nobody gave a crap about Common Cause, okay? Nobody cared about these issues, not realizing that in the end, they were the underpinning to all the rot that we see happening. But we need to, I think, be able to have two tracks and be able to speak to people, not only by addressing their insecurity and the affordability issue and their fear issue with the climate crisis, which is just going to exacerbate everything, but then say, and these policies reinforce what we are now presenting as a way of ensuring your safety net and your family and your community. We have to do both at the same time and learn how to wed them together. The Republicans have it easy. You know why? Everything about them is no. No regulation, no rules, you're on your own, Jack. All those things are easy to explain, except they're disastrous for people. We have a lot of explaining to do, but they actually invest in a country, and we need to explain that.
3: I think this is going to address what you're saying. Forgive me if it seems a little roundabout. In almost every aspect of life, from your workplace to national government, problems are either problems of structure or problems of people. And a lot of times the problem is really the people, and you can't get rid of the people, and so you start talking about the structure.
1: Right.
3: But the structure isn't actually the problem. The problem is the people. And so I don't want to say that, you know, this means I'm right and Lincoln and Laura are wrong. I'm not trying to be definitive about it. Just from my perspective, like, you know, Alito and Thomas suck. That doesn't mean that the system, that the structure sucks. And I think what you're getting at is if Democrats,

0: can make a better argument about what they're going to deliver for people relative to what Republicans have delivered, that's going to solve a lot of problems without necessarily structural reform. And there's a moment here. Donald Trump is an abject disaster. And it's unfortunate the country got fooled twice. But the one thing about Donald Trump is he is very good electorally when he's not in power, and he is terrible electorally when he is in power. He's great at shifting blame when he's not in power. When he's in the chair and he tries to shift blame, people don't buy it. And hopefully, second go around, this might sink in a little bit more, and we could actually put MAGA to bed. We're in a bit of an unfortunate phase right now where Democrats are fighting each other with Plattner and otherwise. But hopefully, this primary season's going to end soon, and we're going to get back to Democrats being on the same page, taking on MAGA, discrediting MAGA. Every data point we have from January 25 to today is Republicans losing on the ballot, up and down, coast to coast, in the middle. So there's a great opportunity here to really drive a stake in this.
1: And actually use Trump against Trump, Lincoln. And I'm looking at Trump promoting freedom fuel stations that sell cheap gas. And you know why I'm laughing? I'm thinking of Zoran Mandani and his grocery stores in every one of the boroughs that basically helps to sell cheap food. Okay? So now look what Trump is doing with these freedom fuel stations. I mean, these guys are so full of crap. They refer to the idea of, socialism means taking over industry, and then he wants to buy a piece of Intel. I mean, it's ironic that the things that they knock are all of a sudden the things that they embrace, but because they call it a freedom fuel station, you're not supposed to notice really what it is. Lincoln. Oh my God.
0: Lincoln's muted.
1: You put your mute, you're on mute.
2: Sorry. Zoran Mamdani is not a socialist. And I don't say that with any great pleasure because I kind of wish he was. But his program in New York is an extension of New Deal policies.
1: Yes, exactly.
2: What Donald Trump has done as president is has the government seize percentages of businesses. That is, in fact, socialism, right?
1: Exactly.
2: It's kind of a weird right-wing, fascistic, racist version of socialism. But now the thing about these freedom fuel pumps or whatever they're called is that we're not going to. I'm not going to talk about them because a week from now nobody's going to be talking about them because just some idea that came and went when he was gorging himself on ice cream and Snickers bars, whatever he eats late at night in the White House. But I am struck by this question of structures and people, and I would throw a third concept in there, which is norms. You know, one of the challenges that the founders, people like James Madison, tried to solve was this question. You know, saying essentially in Fed 10, Federalist Paper 10, for those of you who are not professors of political science, that if men, using the gendered language of the time, were angels, we wouldn't need a constitution, right? People would just do the right thing. But people, we have to assume almost the worst inclinations and create structures that work. The problem is, it didn't work out. It worked out for a while, kind of. But there are some challenges, right? So one, you could talk about electoral systems where there's some good, some bad. There's challenges. One thing I would love to do is expand the size of the House of Representatives. Do we put term limits on the Supreme Court? All of these structural questions, which Bill is right. If people continue to vote for Trump and people like that, none of this is going to matter, right? But there are some other issues here. There are some fundamental problems. Right, one of the reasons why people like Alito and Thomas are on the Supreme Court is that the body that confirms people to the Supreme Court is an undemocratic institution that
1: Yes.
2: doesn't rest on one person, one vote. So
1: Yes.
2: there are some very foundational problems with the structures that, you know what, we could, things could work out. But we'll never be a democracy. So there are kind of versions of democracy. How do you structure a legislature? How do you structure elections? Potentially things like what limits? I mean, the United States views freedom of speech issues very differently than other than democracies do, many democracies do. But then there are questions that clearly, I mean, to go back to our friend Graham Plattner, who I hope I will now mention for the last time on this show, but I said it when we were talking about him. You know, a question that no one asks here, and if we're just between us and our listeners, when I was in graduate school, I had a girlfriend from Maine, and we got in a big fight about this because I raised what I thought, and this is how cool I was in graduate school. Why does Maine even have two senators?
1: Right.
2: Maine has fewer people than Brooklyn.
1: Yeah.
2: You could imagine
1: it's a
2: that's
1: suburb.
2: probably what
1: It's
2: you
1: a
2: want to hear from your
1: suburb.
2: boyfriend when you're, you know, but it is a real question. So we have to think about these. The problem isn't, the problem is Plattner. The problem is also that the Senate as it exists gives power to people who live in small states. It values 10,000 acres with one person more than 1 acre with 10,000 people. So
1: yes,
2: these structural problems have to be addressed. And I
1: and,
2: really
1: and that's, and that's what a wonderful way of describing it, Lincoln. Because again, I think we also have to figure out how we describe why the change is so essential. But Adam, as I'm thinking about the idea of, you know, that Zohra Mamdani is not a socialist and all of a sudden we're electing these democratic socialists, what are they, four out of how many? Anyway, but more importantly, what's Donald Trump's new response? He's referring to all socialists as communists. So now that's his weapon du jour, because his head is in the 1950s and the only words he knows are from the 1950s, which is one of the reasons why he gloms onto tariffs and communists and whatever. But I am laughing at his use of the word communist, because when I was running for Congress in 1996, Charlie Best, the incumbent Republican, told everyone I was a gay Jew communist New Yorker. Okay, that was how he framed me in this election. And I hate
3: that's
1: to break
3: great.
1: It to you, Adam. That's great. That's great. Wait a minute. But Adam, the only one that was true is that I was from New York. I happened to be half Norwegian, half Italian. I was on my way to becoming a Methodist minister, but I never corrected the record. Okay, but I was also a communist. I mean, that was 1996. It's so old, and I am just trying to figure out. But once again, he's in that word rut. Now the question is, how do we actually use that word rut to our advantage?
4: Well, the problem is it's not just him. It's the tens of millions of people who are just so angry and so afraid that all you have to do for these people is come up with one word, a new enemy. So it's the illegals, it's the communists, it's the New York values.
1: Oh, God.
4: And I don't know a way out of this. I mean, it's just I'm not old enough to, you know, to remember the Red Scare, but you know, to pick that word in 2026, you know, to describe, as Lincoln says, a New Deal Democrat, it is actually literally crazy, but it seems to be working. I mean, a lot of the people up in northern New Hampshire are talking about communism all of a sudden.
1: Oh, God.
4: And of course, and they're talking about, you know, the illegals, and up where I am, the splash page of the local newspaper online every day, there are 20 mugshots, and all 20 of them are homegrown, you know, pasty white people. But they're, you know, up here, we're afraid of them. Afraid of the other, which we don't even have, but we're afraid of them anyway.
1: Well, but also let's remind everyone that I think New Hampshire is the second oldest state in the nation. So we're also talking about an age issue, a demographic issue, all these other things. So, Laura, as we want to talk about the change we want to see, okay, whether it's changing the Senate, whether it's changing the Supreme Court, how do we do it with Citizens United? Because with the rise of the billionaire who's able to cut the most incredible checks, and now we're even seeing it, and the billionaire isn't only a Republican problem, it is a Democratic problem, because they're able to create super PACs. And I don't know if you are aware of this, but it turns out that there is a something called Democracy Engine Inc. PAC, okay? And what is it? It's a place where you can hide your PAC, run it through Democracy Inc. so people don't necessarily associate you with, let's say, AIPAC, which right now for Democrats would be toxic. But if you are AIPAC, you run your money through Democracy Inc. PAC, then the Democratic candidate can go to Democracy Inc. PAC, get all this money, and no one sees the fingerprints. So we have managed to use money that is so undermining our democracy that all the things that we're talking about, how do we change it? When that money is literally polluting both sides,
3: it's a huge problem.
1: It is.
3: I think that I do, and I know I keep talking about it, but you know, when there's one sunbeam, you keep talking about the sunbeam. Zohra Mamdani was massively overspent. He won because he had a massive grassroots campaign, and that's something that can expand beyond New York. The idea, if enough people are willing to donate their time, they can overcome millions. But I want to bring up a couple other things just to end this on a real down note, which is that one of the reasons there's some other things that are preventing us from overcoming, and they're bigger, I think, even than campaign finance. The use of communist isn't just some cute thing Trump is doing because he thought of it from the 50s. He's gearing up for neo McCarthyism. He has said that communism is a cancer. It is more dangerous than the terrorists of 9/11. It is more dangerous than the Nazis. He is getting ready. He is saying that they cannot be allowed to win elections. He's getting ready to crack down. Meanwhile, as I believe, I can't remember if it was Adam or Bill who alluded to this, but that Trump just fired the last of the election committee to oversee our elections. We are acting like these elections will matter. And in some ways, we have to, right? We have to operate on that assumption because that's our best chance. But I think there's a real chance that they don't, and we need to consider that. And I also just want to say, the idea that MAGA is going away with Trump is, I'm so sorry, a pipe dream. The right is breaking away from MAGA in some ways, but not because they're disgusted with him on the grounds that we are. They are going farther right. Tucker Carlson, Marjorie Taylor Greene, Nick Fuentes, these people are embracing National Socialism, which is a nationalist version of socialism, which is to say it's not real socialism. They do not enact socialist policies when they get into power, but they use the language of socialism to appeal to voters in a populist manner. It scares the heck out of me. And we cannot sleep on this. We just can't.
1: And I'm just going to end with taking it to my home state of New Hampshire. It just turned out that Trump's DOJ is sending election intimidators, or they call them monitors, to Manchester and Nashua, New Hampshire. Okay? So this is one of the whitest states in the nation. Okay? It's one of the wealthiest states in the nation. But the only two places in my entire state where there's anyone of color or whatever, it turns out to be Nashua and Manchester. And they are sending folks in for the September primary. So I think what Laura is saying is something that she's reading the tea leaves accurately. Thank you very much. This is our Rethink the Week. I want to thank our talkers, Adam Finkel, Bill Scherr, Laura Jadid, and Lincoln Mitchell. We will schmooze on Tuesday, everyone. Ciao.

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2: 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The voice of truth and justice in Redding, California.

0: Michael Machelet and James Oskins are two retired members of the military, and believe it or not, they were in charge of handling nuclear weapons, that is, atomic and hydrogen bombs capable of wiping out New York City or Los Angeles. Weapons of incredible power. And did you know that they've actually fell out of bomb bays of jets, actually landed on people's backyards in South Carolina? And did you know that they were actually snagged by a tree in North Carolina and almost were set off? Did you know that you can actually reclaim a nuclear weapon on your own? Because a nuclear weapon was dropped off the coast of Georgia. It's still there. No one yet has been able to reclaim that nuclear weapon. And did you know that we dropped several hydrogen bombs off the coast of Spain near a tourist town? It caused a mass panic and evacuation of that tourist town. And submarines had to be sent down to grab one hydrogen bomb that landed intact in the Mediterranean. The submarine Alvin, in fact, was sent down to grab that hydrogen bomb. It reached out, grabbed the hydrogen bomb, and missed. And the hydrogen bomb then tumbled on the floor of the Atlantic Ocean till it finally came to rest. Did you know there's an entire secret history of our handling of nuclear weapons? Listening to Michael Machelet and James Oskins, you would think that Butterfingers are operating our nuclear weapons arsenal. Well, to be fair, the U.S. military operates tens of thousands of nuclear weapons, especially at the height of the Cold War, and the Russians did too. They had their share of nuclear weapons accidents. In fact, some of their nuclear weapons accidents were even greater than the nuclear accidents that we suffered here in the United States. Now, fortunately, none of these weapons detonated. However, we came very close to an accidental detonation in North Carolina. Goldsboro, North Carolina was almost wiped out the face of the earth when a hydrogen bomb was snagged by a tree as it fell out of the bomb bay of a jet, landed on a tree, snagged by its parachute, and luckily the safeties did not go off. Otherwise, literally, we would have lost Goldsboro, North Carolina. So listen to the secret history of nuclear weapons. And let's hope and pray that none of our nuclear weapons accidentally goes off. The first question for you, Mike, is how did you get interested in the whole concept of nuclear weapons accidents?
1: Well, I was a nuclear weapons specialist in the Air Force from 1980 to 1995, and I retired in 95. And during most of my time in service, I had a big interest in the history of our career field. And after I got out, I decided I was going to create a web page and research some of the history. And in the process, I learned, of course, you know, a lot of this stuff wasn't public, and we had to do a lot of digging. And in the course of my research, we discovered that there were three Air Force specialty codes in the nuclear weapons career field. There was mechanical assembly, there was electronics, and there was nuclear components. And Jim happened to be a person who worked on the nuclear components, and he knew a chief master sergeant that I knew overseas. So from that point on, we're doing research for our website. We decided, well, why don't we write a book about Broken Arrows? Because we knew there's a lot of information coming into the public domain. And from that point on, we spent several years gathering information, requesting information, and the end result, of course, is our book, Broken Arrow, The Declassified History of U.S. Nuclear Weapons Accidents.
0: Okay, and Jim, precisely how did you obtain this information?
2: Through a lot of correspondence with different government agencies. The information is not held by a single agency, unfortunately. We've contacted the Defense Threat Reduction Agency, the National Nuclear Security Administration, Department of Energy, Air Force Safety Command, Air Force Historical Research Agency, the National Archives, Department of Energy Nevada, U.S. Navy, U.S. Air Force, U.S. Army. A lot of correspondence and a lot of patience.
0: Okay. Now, let's get right into the whole concept of Broken Arrow. Some of these incidences have, in fact, gone into the public domain, but in a very sketchy way. You guys have compiled the largest and most complete set of information concerning these incidences. However, when I spoke in South Carolina once, people gave me some news clippings of what happens in 1958. It was Mars Bluff, Florence, South Carolina. A B-47 bomber dropped an atomic bomb on the Gregg family. The Gregg family heard this explosion. They went outside. The woodshed was blown apart. And later, the military came in and paid them off to keep their mouths shut about that incident, and of course to pay for some of the damage. And they also came in to bulldoze some of the soil. However, you got the goods. I just have some newspaper clippings. What actually happened in 1958 in Florence, South Carolina? Mike.
1: There was a B-47 aircraft that was flying at approximately 35 to 40,000 feet. And what apparently happened is one of the crew members, the aircraft was either carrying a Mark 6 bomb or we believe a... possibly a Mark 36 bomb.
0: And how does that compare with the Hiroshima bomb, by the way?
1: It was the Mark 6 basically was an improved Fat Man bomb.
0: Like the Nagasaki bomb?
1: Yes, a large implosion weapon. Basically an improved version of the Fat Man and the Mark 4. Or it could have been a Mark 36 early thermonuclear weapon, which required, of course, a capsule of nuclear weapons material. And during that time frame, of course, they kept the capsule separate in the crew compartment. We know that there was an inadvertent release, as they put it in the documentation. And, of course, the weapon dropped and impacted with the ground. And, when, of course, that happens, you have about 5,000 pounds of high explosive.
0: Now, it was the conventional explosive that detonated, right? We should make that clear. There's been no accidental nuclear detonation ever, but this was the conventional explosive that detonated.
1: Right. The early fission weapons and the early thermonuclear bombs had what was called a capsule, and this is kept separate until immediately before strike or... either a crew member had to go in and manually insert the nuclear material in the case of the Mark 6, or in the case of, say, later early thermonuclear types, it was already installed, but there was an electromechanical mechanism, a screwjack mechanism, to put it in that the bomb commander could, you know, just flick a switch. And, of course, now you mentioned, of course, the apparent lack of radiation. It is pretty interesting. Because those early bombs do contain a quantity of natural uranium in the tamper, so yeah, there probably was some radioactive, real slight radioactive contamination. But the problem I think is it was in a swampy area, and in the case of you mentioned Thule, when you have like water and you know residual. Contaminants around that the survey instruments don't pick this material up.
0: Okay, and Jim, tell us a little bit about the cleanup operation. What happens when you drop an atomic bomb on someone's backyard and you have to go in and clean up the mess? Exactly what happens?
2: Well, it depends on the weapon. In that case, as Mike mentioned, there probably would be some residual radioactivity from the tamper, but the tamper was composed of what we now call depleted uranium, which actually is a very low level radioactive element. In my career, actually, I worked on a lot of that. It's not very hazardous unless you ingest it. As far as cleanup goes, there's not much to it. The high explosive was more or less fragmented that. Just leaving it on the surface, basically, to be scooped up.
0: Now, it was mentioned that the bomb might have been an improved Nagasaki bomb. The Nagasaki bomb was a plutonium bomb. Plutonium is the most toxic chemical known to science. So is it conceivable that plutonium rather than uranium was released in that incident in 1958 in South Carolina?
2: No.
0: And how's that?
2: Plutonium would have been contained in the capsule.
0: Mm-hmm.
2: And the capsule was not inserted. The capsule was not on board the aircraft at the time.
3: Uh-huh. So it was not fully loaded then when the bomb was dropped?
2: No, it was not.
3: So there was no danger of a real detonation taking place, but it was a broken arrow?
2: No, there was not.
3: I see. Okay. Now let's move on. You'd think that the military would have learned its lesson, dropping atomic bombs on people's backyards. Let's now talk about Goldsboro, North Carolina, where several hydrogen bombs apparently were dropped, according to the press reports. According to the press reports, every hydrogen bomb has safeties on them, four or five safeties. And all but one of the safeties on one of the hydrogen bombs was set off when its parachute was snagged on a tree, causing a jolt. And the jolt almost accidentally set off that hydrogen bomb, according to press reports. Secretary of Defense Robert McNamara indirectly referred to that incident, stating in public that there was one incident where we came very close to an accidental detonation of a nuclear weapon on the United States. Now, these are, of course, published reports. Tell us now what actually happened. Mike?
1: Well, the aircraft was flying an airborne alert mission. It was a B-52, and I believe that one was a breakup in midair. And what happened was the aircraft, the weapons, the Mark 39 weapons inside the aircraft were locked in the U-2 locking mechanism. Basically, it was like a bicycle chain that wrapped around the weapon and held the weapon in the bomb bay. It was a rather primitive system, but I guess it worked under the circumstances. The aircraft broke up in flight, and in the process of it, you know, catching fire and breaking up and spinning out of control, the weapons were torn free from the bomb bay. And in the process, of course, the bomb rack separated from the shackle and the weapon, and of course it pulled the arming rod. Now, there's no electrical power applied to the weapon, but in the early days, in the early weapons, once you pulled, say, an arming rod, it activated a low-voltage thermal battery. And that started the chain of events. One of the weapons, of course, fell with a parachute, which is, I guess, pretty fortunate because it was recovered intact. And that's the weapon that's of course, they recovered with the parachute that's in the famous picture. Now, the other weapon fell free fall, and there's a number of the mechanisms that, of course, were activated. Of course, as we mentioned, the arming wires were pulled. A pulse generator was activated. There's a number of other components, explosive actuators. There were timers, safety timers, that have to run before other components are armed or activated. For example, there's barrel switches, there's inertial switches, high voltage thermal battery. And the final steps, of course, to detonate a weapon is, of course, you have to, what we call the X unit or the fire set has to be armed. And, of course, there's other components that are required to fire a nuclear weapon. For example, there's what's called a tritium reservoir. It contains a tritium deuterium gas, which is injected into the hollow pit of the weapon before it actually detonates. So there are still a number of steps that the weapon had to go through before it was, could detonate in a nuclear sense. We mentioned the freefall weapon. That weapon fell to Earth, and it actually penetrated into the ground. It was basically, of course, destroyed. A telescope within itself, and the secondary actually separated. In that case, the secondary, they estimate, probably went down about another 75 feet or so. They excavated the area. During the excavation, they actually recovered some of these components, and in the course of doing so, they recovered the arming switch, and it was destroyed when it hit the Earth, but they thought at first that the arming switch had armed. Now, of course, that would be a great matter of concern, and Jim and I have gone through the reports, and we determined that there is actually another arming switch that had to be activated before final arming and firing. That was called the trajectory arming switch. And they actually, in documentation, they actually noted that there is probably a need for a trajectory arming switch for nuclear safety.
3: Okay.
1: But, you did mention that there was a lot of concern, and it was a serious incident. That's that can't be denied. I mean, it was a wake-up call as far as nuclear safety went.
3: Okay, so Jim now, could you summarize for us safeties? How many safeties, like a safety on a gun, how many safeties are there on a hydrogen bomb that you have to activate in order to, for the thing to detonate? And in this incident, exactly how close did we come to setting off all these safeties?
2: It depends actually on the weapon and when it was manufactured, the age and the development of the technology. There's probably, on that Mark 39, I believe there were seven safeties.
3: Mm-hmm.
2: Two of which did not arm. So there actually was little possibility that it would have detonated nuclearly.
3: So, in other words, there were about seven safeties. Five of them were set off, but two of them held, and that prevented any possibility of an accidental detonation. Is that right?
2: Yes.
3: Mm-hmm.
2: Yes, it functioned as designed.
3: Uh-huh. And what did the military learn after that? This is probably the closest we've ever come, right, to an actual detonation?
2: That we know of, yeah.
3: Mm-hmm. Okay, now let's move on to 1966. This time we're going to go to Spain in an incident that was widely reported in the European press. This time, four hydrogen bombs fell out of the bomb bay when there was a KC-135 refueling tanker that collided with the military weapon. Four hydrogen bombs fell out. Three landed on this tourist town, and one landed in the Mediterranean. And it caused mass panic, mass evacuation, widespread coverage in the European press because there was a live hydrogen warhead sitting in the Mediterranean. And according to press reports, the military then sent the Alvin submarine, which is very famous because the Alvin submarine also went down to the Titanic and took those incredible pictures of the Titanic. The Alvin submarine reached out, located the fourth hydrogen bomb, reached out with its grappling hooks, grabbed the weapon, and missed. As a consequence, the bomb tumbled further into the Mediterranean, causing even more panic in this tourist town. Meanwhile, the military came in with trucks and began to cart off all the radioactive materials. One bomb had completely broken open and released its plutonium. Now, these are the press reports. Tell us now what actually happened. Mike.
1: Well, I guess the press is pretty much spot on when they're discussing, you know, the incident in general. But, of course, we have the classified documentation that discusses basically what happened to every single individual weapon. For example, you mentioned that, of course, the one weapon that fell into the Mediterranean, and, of course, that was recovered after, I think, 2 months or more. That's interesting because I read a post-mortem report on that, and even at that depth, the seawater did manage to penetrate all into the weapon components and soak the high explosives and everything. So basically, the weapon, you know, couldn't have detonated. It was basically inerted in an explosive sense. The other weapons, of course, two weapons did land on the Spanish soil, and there was some plutonium contamination, and it was, of course, a very serious accident. We have reports of that that we're going to put in our next book. Basically, of course, we're going to expand on a lot of the accidents and introduce some new accidents. But there's a lot of interesting stuff. I guess we can discuss on Palomares. In fact, one of my friends up in Montana was actually involved in that accident. He was flying. He was the pilot of a KC-135, and he got a message to switch lead aircraft during the refueling. So that's rather strange incident there.
3: And Jim, could you elaborate on the cleanup operation? According to press reports, of course, widely covered in the European press. In fact, there's even a book about the Palomares incident. Many trucks had to come in to cart off large quantities of radioactive soil. Any comments?
2: Yes, that's true. There was a lot of, since two weapons detonated on impact with the soil, the high explosive in them detonated. Those weapons did contain a measure of plutonium, which, of course, is more hazardous than depleted uranium. And that's basically what they were cleaning up. I believe there were some tomato patches that were involved, a lot of people. Basically, the material was, topsoil was scooped off, put into containers, and sent back to the States and buried.
3: And as I understand, correct me if I'm wrong, that fourth hydrogen bomb that fell into the Mediterranean that was reclaimed by the Alvin submarine is on display. In fact, I visited it. It's in the Albuquerque Atomic Museum. And as I understand, it has a dent in the front part of the bomb when the bomb impacted. And I believe it's on the cover of your book. Is that true?
2: Yes, it is. Yeah. The dent actually is in the material. It's a honeycomb material that's designed to absorb impact. And there's no bomb components actually involved in that area of the weapon.
3: Mm-hmm.
2: That was simply honeycomb material that collapsed.
3: Okay, now let's move on. We talked about South Carolina, North Carolina, Palomares, and now let's talk about Greenland, just 2 years after the famous Palomares incident. This time we dropped atomic bombs on the ice in Thule, Greenland, and had to send in Huskies and other kinds of elaborate equipment to reclaim radioactive ice. Well, that's according to the press reports. Tell us now, Mike, what really happened in 1968 in Greenland.
1: Well, we had a B-52 from Plattsburgh Air Force Base, which I used to be stationed at, but of course not during that time frame. It was flying an airborne alert mission, and they had a fire in the cockpit, and they couldn't put the fire out. And they decided to head for Thule and hopefully make an emergency landing. Well, the situation degraded very quickly, and smoke was in the cockpit. The crew flew over the base. Actually, they actually flew over the base and ejected, and the aircraft kept flying for a little bit, and it started a turn. And approximately 7 miles from the base on the sea ice, the aircraft impacted. And we found some documents that indicate that the aircraft probably hit the sea ice at going over 600 knots, which I believe is approximately about 660 miles an hour. In that case, in the weapons it was carrying four thermonuclear weapons in what we call a clip-in. And at that speed, there's no chance at all that any weapon could survive an impact with a high explosive. Now, we do know from reading the documentation that I'd say with 100% reliability, all four weapons were destroyed. We know that from reading the documentation that they recovered four tritium reservoirs almost 2 miles from the point of impact. And like I mentioned before, you had that aircraft come in at that speed, bam, hit the sea ice, say at the I don't know the down angle it was, but we know it was coming down pretty quick and at a steep angle, and we all know the force and physics involved when you hit something, you know, like you throw a football or a basketball on the ground, it's going to ricochet off, and that's exactly what those bomb components did. Now, there was some concern, of course, about maybe a weapon that maybe sunk through the ice or weapons. They actually released that in some press releases, and of course, given their experience in Spain, I don't think that would have presented a problem recovering any weapons that were under the sea ice at the time, because the depth of Wolstenholme Bay was approximately 800 feet. But we do know, of course, we've actually reviewed all the message traffic that they declassified several years ago. It's about 300 pages, and they list all the components, and we've actually got to have a chart in our new book that's going to list all the weapon components. It's all unclassified. So we can say with 100% surety that all four bombs were in fact destroyed. So there's no missing nuclear weapon in Thule.
3: Okay, Jim, any more comments about this mess in Thule, Greenland? I'm sure the Greenland government wasn't too happy about the fact that they had all this radioactive ice. But any comments?
2: The key comment is, I think, the fact that even though the four weapons sustained a huge impact, they did not detonate nuclearly. There was no nuclear detonation. They were actually in a safe condition when the aircraft crashed. And they just, the radioactivity was spread based on the detonation of the explosive in the weapon. And it did take quite a while to clean it up. I mean, they were working in conditions of minus 50 degrees in the dark. The Danes were concerned, but I don't think they were panicked about it. I don't remember reading anything to that effect.

0: And now I'd like to bring on our special guest today. We're very delighted to have with us Michael Moore, not the filmmaker, but the weapons analyst, author of the book Twilight War, The Folly of U.S. Space Dominance. You know, the United States bombed the moon. Does it have military value? Well, not really. However, there's a larger question, and that is in the future. In the future, nations will see space as a military asset. We saw that during the Gulf War crises. And then the question is, what secret steps are nations making right now, even as we speak, to prepare for a possible war in outer space? A war that could wipe out satellites. It could cause a tremendous collapse of the industrial infrastructure as power lines go out, communications go blank, the internet is stopped. It could cause all sorts of havoc if we have a war in outer space. So with us once again is Michael Moore. The book is called Twilight War, The Folly of U.S. Space Dominance. The first question for you is, how did you first get interested in peace and disarmament issues?
1: I've been interested in peace and disarmament issues all my adult life, and certainly after we had children, it became a more personal thing to me. I've always thought nuclear weapons were clearly immoral, and that goes back to the 1950s.
0: And tell us about your involvement with the Bulletin of Atomic Scientists.
1: But I became editor in 1991 and retired in 2000, and that was the end of the Cold War. Our circulation was slipping, and I told the board at my first board meeting we should be overjoyed that our circulation was slipping because that meant the nuclear threat was waning. But I got involved because I wanted to do whatever I could to ensure that nuclear weapons were never again used.
0: Okay. Now, most Americans don't know that there is a very fierce competition to dominate outer space. They heard about the Chinese test that took place several months ago, and many analysts were outraged that thousands of pieces of debris are now in orbit around the Earth as a consequence of the Chinese test. So first of all, tell us a little bit about the Chinese test.
1: Well, it was a test in January of last year. And they smashed an alien weather satellite, a Chinese weather satellite, with a so-called kinetic kill weapon, which means they just ran into it, smashed it into many, many thousands of pieces. It replicated a test in a rough kind of way that we conducted in 1985. The Chinese test is interesting because the Chinese have wanted us to, us meaning the United States and the rest of the world, to negotiate a new outer space treaty that would prevent any kind of conflict in space and weapons in space and space-related weapons on the ground and so on. And we have dismissed that. Every time the Chinese have brought it up, we have dismissed the idea. And I regard it as a shot across the bow. The Chinese were saying, if you intend to dominate space, we're going to challenge you. But the Chinese would rather negotiate a treaty.
0: Okay. Now let's say a few things about the past, because most people were caught flat-footed when the Chinese test took place, not realizing that there's a long history of this going all the way back to the beginning of the space age. So isn't it true that even with the launching of Sputnik back in 57, there were voices talking about a potential war in outer space?
1: Oh, absolutely. And President Eisenhower anticipated this kind of thing as early as 1955. And established a space for peaceful purposes policy for the United States because he did not want to see the Cold War extended into space. He thought that would be very dangerous. Then after Sputnik, a lot of people criticized Eisenhower for being flat-footed on this issue. Actually, he wasn't. But he was widely criticized. Even his own chief of staff of the Air Force, Thomas Dresser White, argued publicly in February of 1958 that control of space should be the goal of all Americans. But Eisenhower resisted that idea. He did not want to be the first president to militarize space. He did not want to see the Cold War go into space. And that policy was followed by Kennedy and Johnson and eventually became the Outer Space Treaty of 1967, an international treaty that is still in force.
0: But isn't it true that even during that period of time, the United States was in fact building killer satellite systems and in fact had an operational system based in the Pacific with Thor missiles that actually detonated hydrogen bombs in outer space?
1: It's true that the United States research systems and the Soviet Union was very aggressive when it came to space. The Soviet Union, until the Outer Space Treaty, was testing various systems. The Soviet Union was even talking about putting hydrogen bombs in space or in suborbital space. There were two different systems they were talking about. And the United States was reactive in that respect. We did have a Thor system with a hydrogen bomb warhead that was to be used as an anti-satellite system. But it was a very limited system. We could launch two Thors, which wouldn't have made any real difference. And then the system was activated, but in a very clumsy kind of way. It was clear to everybody that we didn't want to use it. Nobody really wanted to use it. Then later on, we did test nuclear weapons in space, and one, the so-called Starfish Prime test, knocked out the electrical service in parts of Hawaii, and it killed a few satellites of other nations, and we realized that exploding nuclear weapons in space was not a good idea.
0: And isn't it true that Robert McNamara began to be a little bit skeptical about shooting hydrogen bombs in outer space because it would create an electromagnetic pulse? In fact, wasn't this the first time we've ever seen an electromagnetic pulse in action that could wipe out our own communication systems?
1: You're absolutely right. The electromagnetic pulse was perceived as very dangerous to our systems and to other kinds of systems, military and civilian.
0: And didn't Robert McNamara actually go ahead and try to deploy a anti-ballistic missile system called the Sprint, which never became fully operational and wasted billions of dollars?
1: He did. He was very skeptical of it. He was pushed into it by hardliners on the right, and it was viewed as a Chinese, anti-Chinese system. It was pretty well understood by then that we could not defeat a Soviet attack, but we believed that the Chinese would someday have missiles, and then the system would at least defeat a small Chinese attack. But it was only operational for a few months, and billions of dollars were spent. It was not popular with anybody except the aerospace industry and certain senators and congressmen.
0: Okay, so we went through the 60s and 70s, and then in the 80s, President Ronald Reagan changes the whole landscape by talking about Star Wars, and people were talking about Buck Rogers-type laser particle beam accelerators in outer space, zapping things from outer space. What happened to the original Buck Rogers schemes?
1: Well, the Ronald Reagan Star Wars scheme was kind of fantastical. He was sold on it by Edward Teller and some other people, and it was viewed as an anti-ballistic missile system, and we would have anti-ballistic missile systems in space. We would have battle stars in space and so on and so forth. It was a kind of a crazy thing. I have to say Ronald Reagan was far-reaching in one way. He believed that the mad system of mutual destruction was literally mad. He wanted to get rid of nuclear weapons, and he believed that the Star Wars system would do that. Meanwhile, there were people on his staff and in his administration who viewed it as a way of advancing space control. If we had anti-ballistic missile systems, we could also have anti-satellite systems, and we could control space. But it just wasn't technically possible then. It may be technically possible now to hit satellites from space. It still isn't possible to hit ballistic missiles, in my opinion.
0: Now, if you do, in fact, have a Star Wars shield, isn't that also a potential first strike weapon? President Richard Nixon

0: dangers of being viewed as a first strike system. The people who push it most ardently tend to be civilians, people who have never been in war, don't understand war, and who have hardline ideologies.
1: Okay, so in the 80s came the big disappointment that Ronald Reagan's great schemes violated the known laws of physics and the known laws of technology. However, in the 90s, isn't it true that the United States kept on going with a limited off-the-shelf Star Wars system, shooting a bullet with another bullet over the Pacific?
0: It's true that in the 90s we continued these systems, but mainly after the fall of the Soviet Union, a new paradigm emerged, which had the support of a lot of military people as well as hardline civilian people. It went like this. The Cold War had been very dangerous to both the United States and the Soviet Union. We should not permit another existential threat to the United States. Therefore, the way to do that was to be overwhelmingly militarily dominant on land, at sea, in the air, and in space. I'm very concerned about the space end of that, because the idea that space should be reserved for peaceful purposes is part of international law. But during the 90s, great progress was made in developing the doctrine for space control and even the hardware to exercise space control.
1: Okay, now take us to the present. Take us to the present in the sense of, what are the capabilities of the United States, Russia, and China vis-a-vis space weapons? What's the state of the art today?
0: Well, the state of the art is this. The United States is many, many, many, many years ahead of China and the United and Russia in terms of being able to control space with anti-satellite weapons. We are working on several techniques. The most important, really, is small robotic satellites that can be launched into space and seek and find and rendezvous with any satellite we want them to. And, of course, if you can rendezvous with another satellite, then you can do damaging things to it. We call these robotic satellites peaceful in that they could service future American satellites. But you can call that peaceful if you want. But if you can come up to another satellite and service it, you can also destroy it or damage it. We're very far along in these programs. We're also working on a ground-based laser system that could damage or possibly even destroy satellites of other nations in space.
1: And in fact, wasn't there a Star Wars test, 10 years ago, where the space shuttle was supposed to intercept a laser beam from the planet Earth? However, they misread inches and meters. And as a consequence of that, the media picked up on it. Because we misread meters and inches, the space shuttle oriented itself toward outer space rather than toward the Earth. And as a consequence, the Star Wars test failed. But isn't it true, therefore, that we are using the space shuttle to test space weapons in the sense that we shoot lasers, very low-power lasers, at the space shuttle?
0: Well, I wouldn't call those weapons tests. We are researching lasers, and in fact, we illuminated a satellite in 1997 with a low-power laser. But we are working on the technology. But the main thing we're working on are these robotic small satellites, because they have the potential for doing almost anything we want to in space. They have the potential for hitting targets in low Earth orbit, which are just a few hundred miles above the Earth, or in higher orbits, many thousands of miles above the Earth. That's where the big threat is right now, and other countries understand this. They're very very keen on developing a treaty that would stop the development of such weapons.
1: Now, isn't it true that smaller nations like India, being outgunned and being overwhelmed by U.S. technology, have issued some dark threats that they may launch what is called a keg of nails? A keg of nails would be a barrel of nails with gunpowder inside, very low tech. You simply detonate it in outer space, and since most satellites are European and U.S. satellites, these nails then basically wipe out a good chunk of U.S. systems.
0: Well, so that's one of the ultimate nightmares in the space business. It's very easy to destroy a satellite, any kind of satellite of any size, by

0: by putting debris, pellets, gravel, nails, whatever, in the orbital path. And then that idea has been around for at least 40 years. And it's a terrible thing if you do that. And if you do several of those, you could drain the space almost forever.
1: Now, the question is, who would suffer the most if there is a showdown in outer space? The Chinese have an expression, never pick up a rock, only to drop it on your own feet. Now that the United States is reaching for superiority in outer space, the question is, will it drop it on its own feet? So who would suffer the most if war breaks out in space?
0: Well, you're getting to the heart of an important issue, a dispute between a lot of high-level military people, mainly in the Air Force, and civilian hardliners. The high-level military people in the Air Force tend to argue we have the most to lose, meaning the United States. About 850 active satellites are in orbit, and about half of those, a little bit more than half, are American. So if we ever had a conflict in space, we would stand the risk of losing many, many, many of our own satellites. So the argument, and I've heard this from colonels and generals, the argument is, why are we being so belligerent in our space policy? Why are we using rhetoric and developing hardware that might start another arms race? Because if the arms race ever turns into a conflict, we do have a lot to lose.
1: Now, if you have two gunfighters about to shoot it out at OK Corral, and one gunfighter grabs sand and throws sand in the enemy's eyes, blinding the enemy, that's like space war, in which case the blinded gunfighter then shoots randomly in all directions. So if it does come to space war, not only do we have all the space debris in outer space, but won't the blinded enemies basically fire randomly and create even more havoc?
0: Well, that's another important argument. War games have borne this out, that if we play a war game, and if we, as you put it, blind the other side by damaging their satellites, there's going to be retaliation. It's going to be much more random than it would have been otherwise. It's a very dangerous business to take out the other nation's satellites. I have to emphasize that a lot of military people are really against this aggressive space policy we're talking about. There's a real split here between hardliners, neoconservatives, triumphalists on the one side, and fairly sober military people on the other side.
1: Now, Vladimir Putin has basically gone ballistic over the Star Wars anti-missile system being based in Eastern Europe, even though the United States has tried to reassure it that it's basically to be used against Iran and, quote, rogue nations. The Russians are fuming that it's basically in their sphere of influence. So tell us what's happening now in Europe.
0: Well, you know, we are talking about having two facilities in Europe, and the Russians are very unhappy about that, because it would be a little bit like the Russians putting a couple systems into Canada. I mean, it's right on their doorstep, as Canada is on ours. And if you put facilities on their doorstep, who's to say that 10 years from now that we won't use them in other ways as coercive tools against Moscow? It's a very ambiguous situation. Countries or national leaders look at the intentions of other countries, but they mainly look at capabilities. Intentions can change, but capabilities do not change so easily. And if one country has a lot of power in one area, they may say, we will not use it now, but 10 years from now, the intentions may change, and the Russians are very conscious of that.
1: And Putin even raised the stakes last year when he put his weapons basically on alert status and threatened Europe with nuclear retaliation. So this is really upping the stakes, right? And while in the United States there's almost no publicity around this, the Russians are fuming.
0: But they're fuming, but this alert business is rhetorical. Both countries, both the United States and Russia, have weapons on alert, and they say they're detargeted, but it's just a matter of, it would take a matter of minutes to retarget them. It's done for rhetorical effect. It's not strategic change, in my opinion.
1: Now let's talk about China. If you read the Chinese concerns, first of all, they believe that a Star Wars system would decouple Taiwan away from mainland China. And China has said, more or less, that there's only one scenario in which they would unleash the power of their military, and that is over Taiwan. So isn't the United States touching very sensitive areas when there is a possible decoupling of Taiwan from China, in which case China has already stated that it will go to war?
0: Well, the Chinese-Taiwan situation, I think, has been handled very clumsily in this country. You're quite right. The Chinese will not tolerate a true independence move by Taiwan. On the other hand, the Taiwanese tend to act very independently in many areas, and we have sold them weapons for years and years and years. It's always a tense situation, and the space assets used for military purposes have accentuated this. One of the favorite war games being played in the military over here is, what if the Chinese launch a surprise attack against satellites, which are in effect surveilling China and Taiwan? What if they blind us? What do we do then? And this is kind of a silly scenario. The Chinese have no interest in taking on the United States militarily. They make goods for the United States. They make goods for the Western world, and they need those jobs. Meanwhile, we need the Chinese. The Chinese are buying roughly $200 billion worth of treasury notes and bonds every year. That keeps our interest rates low. We're in bed together financially, economically, so why would there be a military challenge from China? Why can't we cooperate? We're in a new century. I think the old Cold War paradigms don't work anymore.
1: Now, it's been noted that even a limited Star Wars shield might conceivably be affected not against 1,000 missiles, but against 20 missiles. And it's also been pointed out that the Chinese have approximately 20 missiles that might be able to reach California. Now, given the mathematics of the fact that even a limited Star Wars system might be affected against a full-scale Chinese attack on California, isn't that concern on the part of the Chinese?
0: It's been a concern since the 70s. Our limited, so-called limited missile defense system proposed in the 70s was advertised by McNamara as an anti-Chinese system. And war games today still look at the Chinese threat, I put threat in quotation marks, and then the anti-ballistic missile system, which we advertise as being aimed at North Korea and Iran, is viewed by very many military people and hardliners as an anti-Chinese system, as a way of hedging our bets against the so-called Chinese threat. The Chinese understand this perfectly well. Everybody in the military space business understands that it well, too. Our anti-ballistic missile system is not aimed at North Korea or Iran. It's aimed at China.
1: And let's say a few things about Iran. It was just announced yesterday that Israel, senior officials in Israel, have just announced that it appears as if an attack on Iran is inevitable. So some people say, in defense of a Star Wars-type shield and Star Wars-type funding, they say that warfare in the future will be waged from outer space, like the Persian Gulf War. Most of that was actually waged from the air rather than from the ground. So what do you say to those people who say that in order to defend Israel or in other regional conflicts, we have to dominate space?
0: Well, I say to those people that it's fantastical that aggressive moves in space are more likely to start a war than to prevent a war, more likely to start an arms race than to prevent an arms race. I believe in this century the way forward is simply to sit down and talk and see if we can negotiate a treaty that would prevent any nation from dominating space or having the capability to control space. In fact, since 1981, delegates to the UN have voted every year since 1981 to ask the Conference on Disarmament to sit down and draft a space treaty, a new space treaty, that would prevent an arms race in space. Every year they vote for that, and every year the United States blocks any such discussions at the Conference on Disarmament in Geneva.
2: So now let me ask you a purely hypothetical question. Let's say all the talks break down. What would a worst-case war look like in outer space?
0: Well, when you say it's the worst-case scenario, it truly is. And what it would look like, basically, would be that other countries would smash satellites with kinetic kill weapons. We might not smash satellites. We might use other methods of damaging or destroying satellites of other nations. But in any event, you're going to end up with a lot of debris in space, in low Earth orbit space. And if you do that, you're likely to render space useless for any purpose for many hundreds of years, if not thousands of years. If you create a lot of debris in space, and already we have nearly 18,000 pieces bigger than my fist circling the Earth, and those are big enough to destroy any satellite, including the space station. If you create enough debris in low Earth orbit, you make space unusable. That means you can't replace communication satellites and global positioning satellites and weather satellites as they wear out, and the global economic system would collapse.

0: the average person uses 1.6 plastic straws per day.
1: Plastic straws are among the top 10 contributors to marine pollution. They do not biodegrade.
2: Instead, they break down into smaller microplastics that have made their way into our food chain and the deepest trenches in our oceans. 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
5: Welcome to the Ralph Nader Radio Hour. My name's Hannah Feldman, your host for today. Steve Skrovan is off, so I'm here with my co-host, David Feldman. Hello, David.
6: Hello, Hannah.
5: And the man of the hour, Ralph Nader. 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
7: Hello, everybody.
5: On today's show, we're talking to historian Omer Bartov about his new book, Israel, What Went Wrong? Omer Bartov grew up in a Zionist home, lived the first half of his life in Israel, served in the IDF as a soldier and officer, and spent most of his career researching and writing on war crimes and the Holocaust. But with his recent work, he's turned his attention to his native country of Israel. We'll speak to him about the history behind Israel's genocide against the Palestinians, how ethno-nationalism has shaped Israel's law and culture, and how Jewish Israelis reconcile their Jewish identity with their Israeli identity. Omer Bartov will be our primary guest for today, but friend of the show and international law expert Bruce Fine will be joining us to add his insight to the conversation as well. As always, we'll check in with our intrepid corporate crime reporter, Russell Mokhyber. But first, what went wrong in Israel? David?
6: Bruce Fine is a constitutional scholar and an expert on international law. Mr. Fine was Associate Deputy Attorney General under Ronald Reagan, and he's the author of Constitutional Peril, The Life and Death Struggle for Our Constitution and Democracy, and American Empire Before the Fall. Welcome back to the Ralph Nader Radio Hour, Bruce Fine.
8: Thank you.
6: Omer Bartov is the Dean's Professor of Holocaust and Genocide Studies at Brown University. A historian, Professor Bartov was born on a kibbutz, grew up in Tel Aviv, and served in the Israel Defense Forces during the Yom Kippur War. He went on to become a leading scholar of the German army and the Holocaust before turning his attention to his native country. His early research concerned the Nazi indoctrination of the Wehrmacht and the crimes it committed in World War II. He then turned to the links between total war and genocide and interethnic relations in the borderlands of Eastern Europe. His current interest is reflected in his recent books, Genocide, the Holocaust, and Israel-Palestine First-Person History in Times of Crisis. Israel, What Went Wrong? And the forthcoming, The Broken Promise, A Personal Political History of Israel and Palestine. Welcome back to the Ralph Nader Radio Hour, Professor Omer Bartov.
9: Thank you so much for having me, and thanks for this kind introduction.
7: Thank you very much, Omer. I want to start out with some questions I think our readers would like enlightenment on. They often relate to myths that have been promoted by apologists for Netanyahu. Netanyahu calls Israel a Jewish state. You make the distinction between a Jewish state and a state for Jews. And you say if it's going to be a Jewish state, it has to address the religious framework of Israel, namely Judaism. So my question is, what is left of Judaism in Netanyahu's Israel? And I want to refer to a number of years ago, 400 Israeli, Canadian, and U.S. rabbis sent a letter to Netanyahu protesting the demolition of civilian Palestinian homes as a violation of Judaic scripture, just by way of background. But what is left of Judaism in Netanyahu's Jewish state?
9: So, you know, Ralph, I mean, the whole idea of creating a Jewish state, and it says so in the proclamation of the state from May 1948, is that it would be a state for Jews, that it would be both Jewish and democratic. And that has proven to be not possible. A Jewish state can be both Jewish and democratic only if the overwhelming majority, if not all of its citizens, are Jews. So one problem is the very idea of it being both Jewish and democratic. Secondly, interestingly, Israel has become more Jewish in two ways. It's become more Jewish in that it is more focused on it being a state for Jews, that is ethnically Jews. And it has passed various laws to that effect, especially the basic law, Israel is the nation state of the Jews, that was passed in 2018, that makes the Arab citizens of the country legally second-class citizens. And at the same time, it has become also a more Jewish state. That is, there are more people in Israel today, certainly than there were when I was growing up there, who practice Judaism. I grew up in a secular environment. My school was secular. Most of the people around me were secular. My grandparents were Orthodox. But the trajectory was that the state was becoming more and more secular. That has entirely changed. But when you talk about what kind of Judaism there is in Israel now, Judaism has been transformed in Israel into something that would not be recognizable by people like my grandparents or going back many, many generations. You'd have to go back to the Zealots who were rebelling against the Roman Empire and Masada to find that kind of Judaism. It is completely different. It's also a kind of Judaism that would not be practiced by any sane Jew outside of Israel because it is Jewish supremacist. It truly believes that Jews have a superior right over other peoples. It's aggressive, it's racist, it's violent. And in that sense, Israel has become more Jewish, but more Jewish in a way that is completely foreign to the kind of tradition that you allude to, which had to do in large part with the fact that Jews, for most of their existence after the exile, were a minority.
7: Well, how do you interpret this in the context of numerous Israeli human rights groups, including one who is described as Rabbis for Human Rights? Do they have any role, or are they crying in the wilderness?
9: B'Tselem is an organization. Most of the people in B'Tselem, whom I know, are secular. They don't belong to this brand of Judaism in Israel today. You have to understand that the kind of Judaism that developed in Israel is a product of the settler movement. So it begins as something that was a national religious. It originally was a rather moderate party. It was taken over by very extreme rabbis. It established the thing called Gush Emunim, the block of the faithful, which were the engine of the settler project that began after 1967. And that group, which initially was a minority, has become now a major player in Israeli politics. They may be about a third of the electorate in Israel, but they are extremely powerful. They have penetrated the military, the security services, the government. So yes, you have some liberal religious people in Israel, but they are a distinct minority. And much of the more liberal opinion in Israel is not coming from the religious community, it's coming from the secular community. And that community is besieged and speaks about itself in terms of being besieged. And then there's a third element that's important to understand. There is a large ultra-Orthodox community in Israel. The ultra-Orthodox are not Zionists. They're in fact, theologically, they're anti-Zionist, but they participate in the politics of the state as they would participate in the politics of any state. They have become very numerous. They're part of a major division in Israeli politics today, and because they're needed, usually, to form a coalition in Israel, because Israel is a parliamentary system that needs a coalition, they have immense amount of power. They don't support these national religious people. They're actually opposed to any Zionist politics, but they are a major player in Israeli politics in terms of taking over much of the budget and of refusing to serve in the Israeli military and of manipulating Israeli politics to their own concern and trying to make Israel into a religious state, into a halachic state, that is a state that's ruled by religion, to the extent that right now there's a law that is making its way through the Knesset to create gender separation within the Israeli military and gender separation within Israeli universities, so that Israel would look much more like Iran than it would like any Western state.
8: Omar, I wanted to ask, you described the particular zealots, if you will, in Israel as believing in Jewish supremacy. How would, in your view, distinguish that from Adolf Hitler's master race theory for the Aryans during the Third Reich?
9: You know, I spent much of my career studying the Third Reich, studying Nazism. I'm not a great fan of comparing anything to the Nazis because the Nazis always win out. They were more extreme. They were more genocidal. They were more racist than anybody in history. I don't think we need to compare them to that. We can just say that they're racist, that they're violent, that they believe the land belongs to them. They don't believe in democracy because they're messianic. Democracy is in the way. They don't believe in any liberal values whatsoever. They have elements that are slightly more moderate and elements that are more radical, and the more radical elements are gradually taking over. And they don't really believe in any blood theories. It's not this kind of racism. They simply believe that the land belongs only to the Jews and that the Arabs or anybody else, including Christians, should not be there. And if they are there, then they should be a tolerated or not particularly tolerated small minority. That's where their thinking is, and they believe that history is on their side. So in that sense, yes, they are similar to communists, they're similar to fascists, they're similar to Nazis, in that they believe that they can see the way forward. They know the logic of history. And the logic of history, as they see it, is on their side.
7: In your book, you describe the absence of a written constitution in Israel and the consequences. And you focus on the Declaration of Independence, which is in writing, that was issued in the late 1940s by the new Israeli state and had a lot of small d democracy rhetoric. So can you tell us what the core recognition of human rights are in the Declaration of Independence, and then discuss the plight of Arab Israelis and, as the Washington Post just pointed out, the attack on Christians in Israel where the government shows little concern. That's an article by Jerry Shee, July 5th of this year in the Washington Post. Can you go from the Declaration of Independence and then talk about it on the ground in terms of Arab Israelis and Christians?
9: Sure. So, you know, the term Declaration of Independence itself is a misnomer. That's not what the document is actually called. The document is called a Proclamation of the State of Israel. It is known in Israel as a Declaration of Independence, and it's not clear independence from whom, because the document was issued and read out by David Ben-Gurion, the founder of the state and the first prime minister, on May 14th, 1948, in the afternoon. And that midnight, the British left, and they left of their own accord. So Israel was not declaring independence, it was declaring a state. The document itself is an interesting document. I tell the history of this document in my book, because it was forced on Israel. It was forced by the UN. On November 29th, 1947, the UN issued a resolution, 181, on the partition of Palestine into a Jewish state and an Arab state. The leadership of the Jewish community accepted that partition. The leadership of the Palestinians and other Arab states rejected it. They had good reasons for rejecting it because it gave more than half of the land to a third of the population. The Jews were only a third. But that resolution demanded from both states that they issue a declaration of a state where they would offer a Bill of Rights, that they would declare themselves to be a democracy and they would give equal rights to all citizens. And so the proclamation does that. And it says there will be equal rights to all groups, all religions, all genders. Now, it says that those Arabs who decide to stay in the state of Israel will be given equal rights. It's a bit ironic because when the statement was being issued, there was already ethnic cleansing of the Palestinians simultaneously at that time. But about 150,000 Palestinians remain in the state of Israel and are given equal rights or given citizenship by the state. However, immediately thereafter, they're subjected to military rule and they live under military rule for the next 20 years. Now, in the declaration and in this proclamation that is known as the Declaration of Independence, the state also commits itself to issuing a constitution by October 1st of that year of 1948. And that constitution was supposed to be in the spirit of the proclamation, that is to include the Bill of Rights. And that constitution was never issued. Israel has no constitution. And so the two things that would define the state, first, a constitution that defines its legal framework, and secondly, the borders of the state, another demand from the UN that Israel did not fulfill, are never defined. There is no constitution, and Israel never declares its borders. All the borders that Israel has had since 1948 are ceasefire borders. There's no recognized border of the state. So this is the situation that is created and which I describe as the moment at which Zionism, which was a movement that sought to liberate and emancipate Jews who were a minority and a persecuted minority in Europe, becomes a state ideology that is increasingly ethnocentric, violent, and expansionist. And the rotten fruits of that we see today. Now, you ask about the case of Christians, and most of these Christians are Palestinian, but not all. The State of Israel in 1948 ethnically cleansed most of the Palestinians from what became the State of Israel. The majority of them were Muslims. There was a Christian minority. For its own political reasons, Israel at the time was reluctant to ethnically cleanse Christian Palestinians. And so many of the Palestinians who remained in the state were Christian or Muslims who fled to Christian cities, such as to Nazareth. The population of Nazareth, which was mostly Christian, changed in 48 because many Muslim Palestinians fled there and were protected by being in a Christian state. What you see now, attacks on Christians, as reported, as you said in that article, that's something quite new in Israel. And that is actually a manifestation of precisely what I was talking about before. That is that nowadays you have radical Jews, both Orthodox who have become radicalized and these national religious who see it as their duty to attack anyone who is not Jewish, Christian or Muslim. And the state under Netanyahu, which has also veered dramatically to the right since he formed his last coalition, doesn't pay much heed to that and is increasingly less concerned with what is said about it in the rest of the world. That was the main reason that Christians were more protected, because Israel's main allies are Christian states. And that has changed too. So that's the reason for why you see these attacks today.
7: Let's go to another myth. When they started slaughtering civilians after October 7th in Gaza, the explanation was that Israel does not intentionally target civilians and that Hamas fighters are using civilians as human shields. Well, it turns out that the history contradicts this, that Abba Eban, for example, in the early 1980s, the foreign minister of Israel, the celebrated scholar, fluent in Arabic as well as Hebrew, stated, of course, Israel has targeted civilians from day one. And he was very clear about that at the time when a high security official was affirming exactly that, that they target citizens. But the Western press, especially in the U.S., kept repeating that and blaming Hamas fighters as human shields. Well, as one scholar of Middle East history, Charles Smith, he was a professor at the University of Arizona, and he wrote in the Washington Post a letter saying, in fact, Israel has used Palestinians as human shields for decades, including placing individuals in front of Israeli soldiers, making children move wires in homes to see whether the home was booby-trapped, etc. This practice was finally outlawed by Israel's high court in 2005 after years of protest by human rights activists. But they're at it again, putting young Palestinians ahead as they go into the tunnels, and they actually have a name for that practice, and it's widely used by Israeli soldiers in Gaza. What's your observations here?
9: Look, I mean, first of all, I've taught Charles Smith's book many times, and he's a very important scholar. And I agree with what he wrote and his response. Israel has targeted Palestinian civilians for a long time. In 1948, as I just said, Israel ethnically cleansed the vast majority of Palestinians from what became the State of Israel, 750,000. In 1956, when it occupied Gaza, again, there were plans to ethnically cleanse Palestinians from Gaza, but then the United States acted very differently from today and told Israel that it had to get out of the Sinai Peninsula. In 1967, there were talks about ethnically cleansing Palestinians from Gaza, and there was, in fact, an ethnic cleansing of populations, of Arab populations from the West Bank, several hundred thousand from the West Bank and from the Gaza Strip. And in military tactics, of course, there has been use of Palestinians as human shields. So this is actually well documented. I would say that what Israel has done in Gaza is on a completely different scale. And you have to go back to 1948 for the scale of what Israel was doing, including the use of Palestinians as human shields, as you say, and going into tunnels and so forth. Probably that's the least of the crimes that were committed by the Israeli army in the Gaza Strip. As for Hamas, look, Hamas is not a vegetarian organization. Hamas knew when it attacked Israel on October 7th that there would be a savage response. It may not have known how savage it would be, but it knew that it would be. Hamas did dig tunnels all over Gaza. The IDF assumed that if it were to destroy Hamas, if it actually were to try and destroy Hamas as a whole, it would have to destroy Gaza. There was no other way to destroy Hamas. And in fact, the IDF destroyed Gaza, but Hamas is still standing. It's still there. And so if you create a guerrilla movement in an area like Gaza, which was before October 7th, one of the most densely populated areas in the world, where are you going to fight from? You have to fight from areas that are densely populated. That's where you're fighting from. And that, of course, gives your enemy the excuse to destroy not just you, but the population. Until October 7th, the IDF used tactics that did cause the death of large numbers of civilians. But the scales changed. After October 7th, and we know this now, even the algorithms for the Israeli Air Force were changed. That is, how many civilians are you allowed to assume would be killed from going after one militant? Is it 20? Is it 50? Is it 100? These algorithms were changed. So the goal by that point became very different. The IDF was not trying not to hit civilians and was not actually trying to destroy Hamas. What the IDF was deliberately and systematically trying to do was to ethnically cleanse Gaza. And that's what people sort of get confused about. If you look at what the IDF was doing from day one, it was pushing the population from the north to the south. That is militarily not a terribly wise way of destroying your enemy, going from one direction alone. It is a tactic that is meant to push the population from the north to the center, to the south, meaning to the Egyptian border, so as to force them to leave. And as Netanyahu said at some point in May 2025, he said, "We have destroyed their homes. They have nothing to go back to. Our only problem is to find states that will take them in." So the tactic was not to destroy Hamas. The tactic was to ethnically cleanse the Palestinians. But that failed because the Palestinians had no place to go to. These 2 million people could not cross over the long border with Israel, could not go into the sea, and could not cross over to Egypt. And so what was planned as an ethnic cleansing, that is making it impossible, telling people to leave their homes and demolishing their homes, making it impossible for them to come back, so that they would eventually leave the territory altogether, failed because they couldn't leave. And that's the big difference between 2023 and 1948. In 1948, in the Nakba, in the catastrophe, as the Palestinians referred to it, Palestinians could flee because the borders were open. in 2023, 24, 25, they couldn't. So this was actually what the IDF was doing. And the whole story about human shields is simply false. It's not what the IDF was engaged in.
7: You make a point in your book that the Israeli regime now views all problems that they exaggerate as existential, like Hamas is no existential threat. Israel never was. It doesn't have an air force, doesn't have any of the weapons, of course, that would constitute the veracity for such an outlandish claim. But it's all military in Lebanon, in Syria, in Iraq, in Iran, under U.S. patronage, Democrat and Republican alike in the White House. How can this possibly be turned around? Because you say it's supported by the vast majority of Israelis, not Israeli Arabs, but Israeli Jews.
9: Look, the last war Israel fought, there was a real war, that is a war between the Israeli military and other armies with tanks and airplanes and artillery, was the war that I was in, was the war of 1973. In that war, at least there was a sense at the beginning that Israel was under existential threat because Arab armies, the Syrian army and the Egyptian army were actually driving into Israeli-held territory and large numbers of Israeli soldiers were killed. Since then, Israel has only fought wars of choice and has only fought against militias, and those were militias of its own making. Hamas was created by Israel. Hamas was a tactic that was chosen by Ariel Sharon when he was then still commander of the Southern Command and then minister of defense before he became prime minister as a response to Fatah, which was the main armed wing of the PLO. And he thought, well, let's support Islamic fundamentalists in Gaza who would be on our side because most of what they're doing is just serving the population's needs, creating schools and so forth. Hezbollah was created by the Israeli invasion of Lebanon in 1982. There was no Hezbollah before that. Israel has not fought a war against an actual army since 1973. It has created these kind of militias that it then claims pose an existential threat. And as you say, of course, Hamas and Hezbollah cannot take over Israel. That's nonsense. So why do people buy into that? Well, they buy into that in part, as I describe in the book, because in Israel, since the 1980s, really since after the war of 1973, with the rise of the right wing in Israel in particular, the Holocaust has come to serve a particular purpose. Instead of being commemorated as an event that happened in the past that we should remember and commemorate and research, it's become a kind of image of an imminent danger to Israel. And the farther Israel has moved from the actual event of the Holocaust, and the more the Israeli army has become the hegemon, the military hegemon in its region, the more this alleged threat of an Auschwitz around the corner has been used by Israeli governments. Why has it been used? Because Israel actually needs to explain to itself and to its citizens, why is it bossing it over millions of Palestinians? Half of the population under Israeli control are Palestinians. 2 million are citizens, but they don't have equal rights, and the others have no rights at all. They're simply under arbitrary military rule. So how do you explain that? You explain that by telling your population and the rest of the world that those Palestinians who have no power, who can never pose a threat to you, are an existential threat. And in Israel, that has worked quite well. And the result of that is that by now, certainly after October 7th, because as I said, before October 7th, there was this idea that the occupation can be managed, meaning Israel can take more and more territory slowly but surely and marginalize the Palestinians more and more. After October 7th, the policy has become, as they say in Israel, every problem can be solved with force. And if force doesn't work, use more of it. That is, Israel has completely abandoned politics, and it will not go back to politics, not the current government, because politics is not its view of the world. It will only go back to politics under major international pressure, which can only come in the form of sanctions, of major military, political, and economic sanctions on Israel that would force Israel to return to politics. Right now, the limits of Israeli power are not determined in Jerusalem. They are determined in Washington, D.C. And there are no limits on the use of power by Israel. Once those limits are returned to Israel, to Jerusalem, then there won't be any other choice but for Israel to go back to politics and to abandon this notion that every problem has one solution, and that solution is to bomb it out of existence.
7: I want to give Bruce Fein an opportunity to converse with you. Bruce?
8: Yeah, Omer, let me first congratulate you. I think your response has been brilliant and insightful, and thanks for making time here. I wanted to make the observation that many of the things that you describe in Israel apply in spades in the United States. We also have an administration that says we're being invaded militarily by Venezuela gangs, so we have to go kidnap their president and annex Venezuela. We've stated that Iran is an existential threat to the United States because at some future time it's conceivable they may get one nuclear weapon. We have 5,000. Israel probably has, what, 300 or 400? I make the argument that we are being invaded by defenseless immigrants across the southern border. And it does seem to me that all countries, I don't think it's unique anyway, the United States or Israel, but it's generally true, those in power are there to manufacture fear, to inflate fleas into elephants and say, my gosh, tomorrow the sky is falling down. We need to have national emergencies, rule by decree. Everything is an imminent danger, the communist domino theory. It's a very challenging issue. I say what you've described in Israel is not unique to Israel. We confront it every day right in the United States. And it works. If you look, for example, at our military budget, you know, which is passes by like unanimously between Democrats and Republicans, like we need to spend another $500 billion. You know, 5,000 warheads isn't good enough. We need to be able to fight a five-front war with 15 aircraft carriers and everything else under the sun. We're perhaps the only country in the history of the world that has zero existential threats. And I really don't know how you deal with the issue of so easily the masses are frightened and they're convinced, yeah, the sky is falling. And the politicians are experts at playing that up. And we need to get some kind of unified approach to try to get out of the business of manufacturing fear. But that's basically what our intelligence communities do. Here in the United States, you know, when they want a budget increase, there'll be a leak story in the New York Times or Washington Post. Oh my gosh, new terrorist group someplace, somewhere, whether it's Al-Qaeda is revived or ISIS is revived or Iran or Iraq has got some secret Shia group that's going to attack the United States. And oh, we need another $50 or $100 billion. You can predict it like the sun rising in the east and setting in the west. I imagine that happens within Israeli intelligence too. Shin Bet will come out or Mossad with some forecast just at the time you need more military spending. And I really study as much as I do, not only Israel, U.S. I don't know how you deal with this defect in human nature. And it causes people to end up being like herds. And they do the craziest things.
7: Omer, you want to comment on that?
9: Sure. Look, I mean, obviously there are similarities, not surprisingly, between Israel and the United States. And the similarities have grown over time. And there's been a kind of Israelization of some of American politics, actually. I've experienced that in my lifetime. I came to the U.S. in the late 1980s, and just political discourse in the U.S. was completely different from what it is today. And now it resembles very much what there always was in Israel. It's a very violent, ad hominem, aggressive. So, yes, there are similarities. There are also huge differences, of course, because the U.S. is a superpower. It's a vast continent. It's got 350 million people. And Israel is a very small country. It's a country where even today, many people just know each other. The event of October 7th was felt by vast numbers of Israelis. Many, many Israelis had a connection to people murdered by Hamas, including myself. So it's very small and it feels very vulnerable. And it has an ethos, a memory, a collective memory of its foundation. And its foundation does trace back to the Holocaust. So it has a kind of traumatic memory that is easy to mobilize by the kind of politicians that we see acting in Israel today. It's also a country that is an occupying country in a way that is very different from the United States. As I said, you're talking about a country that has altogether 14 million people in it. and half of them are Palestinian and half of them are Jews. Imagine that situation in the United States. And it's an ethno-national country, and the United States has a historical legacy. Its very foundation, which I, as someone who came to this country, and my wife who came to this country from yet another country, have appreciated, that it's not an ethno-national country. It does have a memory of itself being a country of immigrants. And while it now is going through this sort of white Christian national phase, which it has had many times in the past, at least in the past, it was went one way and then tilted in the other way, because so many American citizens can trace themselves and their families to other countries, to other cultures, to other languages. So the differences are just as big as the similarities. But I would say, on your comment of the kind of politics that we see today, and we see that in the U.S., we see that in Israel, we see that in other in European countries now, there is a rise of populism, there is a rise of intolerance, of racism, of fear of immigrants, of fear of others, of xenophobia, and of reliance increasingly on using brutal means to get your way. And the public is today, I think, frighteningly unable to respond to that. And I would say that one issue in particular that I find really disturbing is not so much the rise of the right, what some people call new fascism or whatever, or populism or xenophobia, the far right. What I find most disturbing is that on the other side of politics, and you see that everywhere, you see that in the US, in Israel, in Britain, in Germany, in France, on the other side, there is no good response to that. Whether it's Democrats or Social Democrats or Labor, there is no good response. To people's sense, large parts of the population in those countries, in democratic countries, that something has gone wrong for them, that they were not, that the promises that were made to them were not delivered, that their children will not have as good a life as they or their grandparents did, that social mobility has slowed down. There is no good response. And that you can trace that probably to the fall of communism and to the idea that capitalism is now all triumphant. But as long as there is no such response, we can expect more of that. And it really behooves our own people, intelligentsia, academics, media, to actually provide a new way of addressing the social ills that people do suffer from, certainly in the United States, so that they will not be so easily taken over by the kind of demagogy that we hear now in the United States.
7: In the early years of the Israeli state, Martin Buber, a leading Israeli philosopher, and others like him, had a completely different view on how to live peacefully with the Palestinian inhabitants. Could you enlighten our listeners about Martin Buber, his philosophy?
9: You know, Martin Buber was the teacher of my father and mother at the Hebrew University on the eve of the war of 1948. And afterwards, they took classes with him. I would say that what is important in this case with Martin Buber and Magnus and a number of other people at the time was that in the 1930s, there was an organization called Brit Shalom, Alliance of Peace. And that organization saw, and Buber was a very important voice in that, saw the trajectory of Zionism on its way to creating a state under the aegis of the British Empire, that it would be an ethno-national, violent, intolerant state. And those people knew what they were talking about because they saw this happening in Europe in their lifetimes. They saw exactly where ethno-nationalism would lead. In fact, ethno-nationalism was the birthplace of Zionism itself. And they talked about creating either a binational state or creating a confederation. That is to find a way for the Jewish population and the Palestinian population to share that space. And it has to be said that those were not just empty ideas. There were many people who supported them. My parents were members of MAPAM, which was the left-wing part of the Labor Party, whose youth movement was the Shomer HaTzair, I was born in Kibbutz of Hashomer HaTzair because my parents went to that kibbutz in the early 1950s, and they believed in a binational state. They were afraid of the kind of potential of Zionism to become this ethno-national violent ideology. They failed. And the death knell for that was the war of 1948. The combination of the Holocaust, in which those masses of Jews who were supposed to come from Europe to create a Jewish majority state were murdered, and the war of 1948, where the other solution for creating a Jewish majority state was implemented, which was ethnically cleansing the majority, the Palestinians, and thereby creating a Jewish majority state. Those ideas died then and were only revived in the early 1990s during the Oslo Peace Accords, which ended with the assassination of Rabin. So, you know, Tom Segev, who is an Israeli journalist and historian, wrote a book, I think 20 years ago, called Palestine One Complete, in which he talks about the 1920s and 30s, and he tries to trace when was the moment the Jewish and Palestinian coexistence was no longer conceivable. But whenever that moment was, whether it was in 1929 with what is called the riots in Hebron, whether it was in 1936 with the Arab uprising, which was brutally put down by the British with Jewish help, whenever it was, there were people hoping for that, and many of the most powerful minds who decided to leave the country because they felt that Zionism was heading in the same way of those national movements that turned against the Jews in Europe.
8: Let me read, if I can, Omer. This is a quote from Ben-Gurion. It's reported, I guess, by Nahum Goldman. Let me just read it, and I'd like to get your response whether you think his observations are correct and there's any remedy. And I'm beginning the quotation. If I were an Arab leader, I would never sign an agreement

0: And he, in many private conversations, he dismissed the kind of rhetoric that he himself spouted when he was speaking publicly, when he said, oh, Nasser is like Hitler and so forth. He actually initiated much of that rhetoric that now has become commonplace in Israel. But in these kind of conversations, and this is quoted from a private conversation that he had, he, of course, responded the way that Jabotinsky also spoke. That is, yes, we are coming here, we are taking over their land, and they will resist it. They will naturally resist it. We would have done the same. When Israelis talk today about Hamas or Fatah or Hezbollah as being terrorists, well, what were the Jews doing against the British? They were doing the same thing. But in Jewish mythology, those are heroes and these are terrorists. That's very common. That's not a Zionist invention. You know, the resistance fought bravely against the Germans, and then the same officers went to Algeria and put down the FLN using the same tactics that the Nazis used on them. So that's common. The question is, what do you do about it? And I'm a historian. I'm also relatively pragmatic. I know that people like my grandparents who came to Palestine actually believed that they were coming home. They really believed that this was their ancestral homeland. I also know that had they stayed in Poland, like the rest of their families, they would have all been murdered, because they were. All those who stayed behind were actually murdered. So now you have a situation, and that's a situation that has existed since 1948, where you have two populations that live in the same space, and neither of them is going anywhere. Each group would like to wake up tomorrow morning and to see the other population move to Canada, but they're not. They're not moving to Canada or to Eritrea or anywhere else. They're right there facing them. And what they have to face is the reality that both of them belong there now. Whatever happened in the past, they're there. And they have to find a way to live side by side. And for Zionism, that became impossible, that notion. After 1948, that we have to correct this moment, the moment in which we kicked one population out. And as the Palestinians say correctly, the Nakba was not only in 1948, it's an ongoing process. It's still going on. As long as the Nakba is still going on, these two groups will keep killing each other, with Israelis obviously killing far more because they have far more weapons and much more international support. The only way for these people to finally put an end to it is, as Jabotinsky said, when he wrote The Iron War, I think in 1927 it came out, and he said, the Zionists have to put up an iron wall, so until the rest of the Arab world will accept our existence here, and then we can decide on how do we manage our coexistence. Israel reached that point. It could have done it. The rest of the Arab world, despite all the propaganda you hear, actually wants to accept Israel. Saudi Arabia offered a peace with Israel in 2002. Lebanon wants peace with Israel. Egypt and Jordan have peace with Israel. The Gulf states want peace with Israel. There's one issue that hasn't been resolved, that Israel refuses to resolve, and that's the issue from 1948. That is, what about the Palestinians? And as long as that is not resolved, as long as Israel and the Palestinians do not find a way to share that space in binational confederation, which is what I support, whatever it might be, one state for all its citizens, however you do it, this will continue.
1: Let's go to Hannah, please.
2: Could you speak to how Hebrew as a, you know, an official national language functioned in building this national identity and maybe crowded out some of the other living languages that Jews around the world and people living in Palestine before the state was established, how it kind of crowded out their identities?
0: Yeah, you know, that's a fascinating issue. We could probably talk about it for another hour. So Zionism at some point decides, not right away, the language of Jews in Israel would be Hebrew. There's a language war, and it's not only between Hebrew and Yiddish, because people like Theodor Herzl, for instance, who came from Austria and was really a German nationalist originally, believed the German was the language of culture, just like my grandmother also believed that was the Kultursprache. And so what would be the language was a little bit of a struggle in the early decades, the first one or two decades of the 20th century. But eventually, Hebrew wins out. And what is interesting here is that the creation of the state, the creation of a Jewish national entity in Palestine, and the creation of Hebrew as a modern language, synonymous. They work hand in hand. There's myriad educational institutions dedicated to that, poets, writers, essays, creating a modern Hebrew, because of course, modern Hebrew is based on biblical Hebrew. And part of it is what Zionism called the normalization of Jewish existence, because Zionism took over much of the anti-Semitic view of Jews in the diaspora. The Jews were weaklings, Jews were cowards, Jews couldn't do any physical work, Jews existed only doing Luftgeschäft, sort of air businesses, and wheelers and dealers. And Zionism wanted to recreate Jews as something else, as people rooted in the soil. And for that, they needed also to go back to that Hebrew language. In fact, for a long time, in Zionist circles, even you go back to the 1950s, the talk was not about Jews, but about Hebrews. And when you spoke about Hebrews, the allusion was to those people who lived at the time of the Maccabees or the time of the rebellion against the Romans. So the creation of Hebrew as a modern language and the creation of the state and of nationalism are tightly bound to each other. There are two aspects to this that are interesting. One is that this is very typical of all nationalisms. You find this in Czech nationalism, in Finnish nationalism, in Norwegian nationalism, that you create a language, the language of the people, in Russian nationalism too. The Russian elite spoke French. The second thing is that because of the focus on Hebrew, to create Hebrew as a mother tongue for children whose mothers didn't speak Hebrew, because of that, there was a great antagonism towards speaking any other language. And the notion of having bilingual schools, that is, of having schools in Palestine where people would learn both Hebrew and Arabic, the language of the place, is not entertained by the vast majority of educators. Now, if you think about what would have been the result of having bilingual schools already in the 1920s and 30s, the children could speak each other's language and recognize each other's culture, that could have had a huge effect on how Zionism developed and how the state would have developed. But in today's Israel, the only bilingual population are the Palestinians. Palestinian citizens of Israel speak Arabic and Hebrew. Most Israelis don't speak Arabic. And most Israelis who trace themselves, well, in large numbers, not to Europe, but to North Africa and the Middle East, where their parents and grandparents spoke Arabic, this was their language, have forgotten that language and were ashamed of their parents speaking it because it's associated them with the Arabs. So the loss in this kind of creation of a nation around one language was the ability to imagine yourself as sharing the space with another group.
1: You know, Omer, I have to give our listeners a sense of where you're looking in the future. And on page 203, you have a pretty fascinating predicate. You say that the long-term consequences of the genocide in Gaza, about that, and you say, quote, "The license that Israel, the land of the victims, has long enjoyed and abused, may be expiring. The sons and daughters of the next generation will be free to rethink their own lives and their future beyond the memory of the Holocaust. They will also have to pay for the sins of their parents and bear the burden of the genocide perpetrated in their name. They will have to reckon with what the great, often forgotten Israeli poet Avot Yeshurun wrote in the aftermath of the Nakba, of which we have witnessed a repetition or continuation." And then you quote the poet, quote, "The Holocaust of the Jews of Europe and the Holocaust of the Arabs of Eretz Israel are but one Holocaust of the Jewish people. The two of them stare each other directly in the face. It is of this that I speak," end quote. And then you say, "Can this race to the abyss be stopped?" Can you summarize how you answered that, Professor Bartov?
0: Yes, thank you. I'll try. First, anyone who loves poetry should try to read Avot Yeshurun. Speaking of languages, he wrote Hebrew, but his Hebrew was mixed with Arabic and Yiddish. And this poem is filled with all three languages. So it's hard to read, but it's an absolutely extraordinary poem called Passover Caves. For that, as for your question, look, I support a movement that is called A Land for All. And any of your listeners can Google that. Just Google A Land for All, and you will find the basic ideas of that movement. It is a movement that was formed by Israeli Jews and Palestinians together. There's actually, I think, from yesterday, the two leaders of this group were interviewed by Ezra Klein in the New York Times. What is important about this movement is that it tries to envision a way for Jews and Palestinians to live between the river and the sea by way of creating a confederation. So it sets out from the idea or the realization that the two-state solution is dead because there are hundreds of thousands of Jewish settlers in the West Bank and there's no realistic way of removing them. So how do you create two states? And the notion is that there would be two states, Jewish and Palestinian. Both states would have the two elementary or most important elements in them, which would be a right of self-determination and a right of return. But unlike the traditional two-state solution, those states would distinguish between residence and citizenship. So you could be a citizen of one state, vote for its parliament, but you could live in the other state. And the borders between the two states, since they would be in a confederation, would be open to movement between one area and another. That would recognize the link that both groups have to the whole land and their need and desire to have a state of their own. And they would have common institutions in Jerusalem, which would be a shared capital between the two states. That's an attempt to square the circle of the need of the two groups to rule over themselves while recognizing that these two groups are completely mixed with each other and the whole space is so inextricably mixed that you can no longer cut it apart. It can't happen today. Obviously, there's not enough support for it. I believe that it's very important to continue working on this plan because when the situation changes, and I think that it will, largely because Israel has basically put itself in a way that the rest of the world is turning against it. So when the situation changes, it would be good to have this kind of blueprint prepared for a future for both these groups.
1: On that note, Omer, we do have to conclude. Is there any last minute comment you'd like to make to our listeners who are serious people and are committed citizens in a democracy they're trying to save?
0: Look, I mean, I want to thank you for this conversation and for all the questions by everyone here. And I just want to say yes, because we are all citizens in what are still democracies, we should use that power that we have to influence our own politicians to help, in this case in particular, to help Israel. Not because we want to punish it, although there are people there who surely should be punished, but because we also want to help that country, both Jews and Palestinians, to find a better life for themselves and for their children. And the United States is the only country right now that can do that. And if we use our power, our persuasion, our votes, we can help politicians steer in that direction.
1: On that note, thank you very much. We've been talking with Professor Omer Bartov. Thank you very much, Professor Bartov.
0: Thank you.
1: And thank you, Bruce Fine.
3: Well, thank you, Ralph, for inviting me. Goodbye.
2: We've been speaking with Bruce Fine and Omer Bartov. We'll link to their work at ralphnaderradiohour.com. Now let's check in with our corporate crime reporter, Russell Mokhyber.
4: From the National Press Building in Washington, D.C., this is your Corporate Crime Reporter Morning Minute for Friday, July 10, 2026. I'm Russell Mokhyber. Since the Trump administration and Congress's decision to roll back limits on overdraft and non-sufficient funds, or NSF fees, many of the country's largest banks have begun to ratchet up their overdraft fee take. Overall, struggling families paid over $12 billion in overdraft and NSF fees in 2025. A new report from the National Consumer Law Center outlines steps states can take to limit fees and abusive practices imposed on people who can least afford them. A new issue brief analyzes the 2025 overdraft fee revenue of the 20 largest consumer banks and spotlights several in the overdraft hall of shame. For the Corporate Crime Reporter, I'm Russell Mokhaib.
2: 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Welcome back to the Ralph Nader Radio Hour. I'm Hannah Feldman, along with David Feldman and Ralph. And that's our show. I want to thank our guests again, Omer Bartov and Bruce Fine. 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
1: Thank you, everybody.

The very word secrecy is repugnant in a free and open society. And we are, as a people, inherently and historically opposed to secret societies, to secret oaths, and to secret proceedings. We decided long ago that the dangers of excessive and unwarranted concealment of pertinent facts far outweighed the dangers which are cited to justify it. Even today, there is little value in opposing the threat of a closed society by imitating its arbitrary restrictions. Even today, there is little value in ensuring the survival of our nation if our traditions do not survive with it. And there is very grave danger that an announced need for increased security will be seized upon by those anxious to expand its meaning to the very limits of official censorship and concealment. That I do not intend to permit to the extent that it's in my control. And no official of my administration, whether his rank is high or low, civilian or military, should interpret my words here tonight as an excuse to censor the news, to stifle dissent, to cover up our mistakes, or to withhold from the press and the public the facts they deserve to know.

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1: You're listening to Black Agenda Report, where we provide news, commentary, and analysis from a Black left perspective. I'm Margaret Kimberly. In this week's segment, we hear about the fascist white supremacist organization, Patriot Front, and their recent march in Washington on July 4th. But we begin with an update on the war in Sudan between state forces and UAE-backed militias. The humanitarian crisis continues as there is still no sign of a peaceful resolution. Good day, and thank you for joining Black Agenda Report. I'm Margaret Kimberly. The war in Sudan between government forces and the United Arab Emirates-backed Rapid Support Force continues, and so does what experts call the worst humanitarian crisis in the world. The city of Obeid is under siege, and there are fears of another massacre, such as that took place in El Fasher. Abayomi Azikiwe is editor of the Pan-African Newswire. He joins us from Detroit to provide analysis on Sudan. Thank you so much for coming back, Abayomi.
2: And thank you for your continued invitations.
1: Oh, you're very welcome. So you've joined me often to talk about Sudan, but bring us everyone up to speed. There are folks who may not be familiar with what is going on there. Explain the roots of this war. Who is fighting whom and why? Just give us some background.
2: The situation in Sudan is reflective of the legacy of colonialism and neocolonialism in Africa. Sudan is a former British colony during the period of the early onslaught of British imperialism. The structure of domination was based upon divide and rule, divide and conquer. The northern part of the country was ruled differently and separately from the south of the country. And that is also true of the western Darfur region, as well as the eastern Port Sudan region. And of course, during the period of late 2018, the economic crisis inside the country worsened, largely as a result of the inconsistent foreign policy of Sudan under its former President Omar Hassan al-Bashir, who now, it is reported, is still in detention. Over the last 7 years. What happened was that with the economy collapsing, and it largely collapsed because, as I mentioned before, a lack of consistency in foreign policy. About 20, 25 years ago, Sudan was a united, emerging, oil-producing state. They had close ties with the People's Republic of China, with the Russian Federation, and also was a strong supporter in the Palestine Solidarity Movement. Because of its shift in foreign policy, even under the former President al-Bashir, they shifted and became involved in the Gulf Cooperation Council war against the people of Yemen, which occurred between 2015 all the way up until around 2021. When that war was largely settled due to the split between the United Arab Emirates and the Kingdom of Saudi Arabia, the government in Sudan, which has supported the Gulf Cooperation Council, wanted to switch back. They normalized relations with the former government in Syria that was headed by President Assad. They also wanted to renormalize relations with the Russian Federation. Nonetheless, by that time, the situation had deteriorated inside the country. Demonstrations erupted in late 2018 and early 2019 due to the rise in fuel prices, even though they're an oil-producing state, and also food prices and other commodities. Mass demonstrations erupted across the country. The government to resolve internal cuts, and as a result, mass organizations emerged, the Sudanese Professional Association, the Forces for Freedom and Change, and others. And as a result of that, elements within the military in Sudan, the Sudanese Armed Forces, overthrew former President Omar Hassan al-Bashir, and they set up a sovereign military council, thinking that this would put down the rebellions that were taking place in the mass demonstrations across the country. The people wanted genuine democratic rule, and they continued to protest. They were holding a large-scale sit-in outside the military headquarters in the capital of Khartoum, and they decided to break up those demonstrations through military force. The Sudanese Armed Forces, along with the Rapid Support Forces, massacred dozens, some people say hundreds of people in June of 2019 in order to put down this unrest. The country at that time was disintegrating into political chaos. The African Union, IGAD, the Intergovernmental Authority on Development, the United Nations, and others stepped in to try to mediate the struggle between the mass organizations and the military forces. They decided, ostensibly, to set up a transitional council that would be composed of both military elements as well as civilian popular organizations. That, of course, continued to be undermined for several reasons. One, the United States, along with their allies in Saudi Arabia and the UAE, did not want a genuine revolutionary democratic government to emerge in Sudan. Sudan is, as I mentioned, a very wealthy country in terms of strategic resources, and it's also strategically located. Its port, Sudan, is in the Horn of Africa, and it's right across the Red Sea from leading Gulf states, which are allied with the United States. So this has been going on now for some 7 years. The whole democratic transitional process was pretty much defeated as a result of the outbreak of conflict between the Rapid Support Forces, which is a paramilitary group that grew out of the struggle to put down the insurgency in the Western Darfur region over a decade ago. And the Sudanese Armed Forces, which is the conventional military apparatus, these two military factions went to war against each other in April of 2023. They have been fighting now for over 3 years. Millions of people have been dislocated internally, as well as people being forced out of the country have become refugees in countries like Chad, as well as to the north in Egypt. So this is what is going on. This war has been raging now for over 3 years. Many people have been dislocated. Many people have been killed. The RSF, the paramilitary group, at one point had taken control of the capital of Khartoum. So this is what's going on right now. The United Arab Emirates, which is backing the RSF, has denied its involvement. But most experts and people inside the country agree that the RSF is fueling this conflict, and they're being backed by the United Arab Emirates.
1: And why does the United Arab Emirates have such a involvement in an African country? What is it they want?
2: Well, they want the resources that exist there, the oil, also the minerals, which exist in their reports that they're involved in trading, illegally trading, of diamonds and other minerals out of the Republic of Sudan. The Republic of Sudan split back in 2011. Based upon the legacy of British imperialism, its divide and rule strategy, the people in the South on the eve of independence in 1955 were involved in a civil war. This civil war lasted from 1955 up to 1972. It was resolved in 1972 for 11 years, and it erupted again in 1983 and continued all the way up until 2007, where a mediated settlement resulted in the partition of the country. Prior to the partition, Sudan was the largest geographic nation state on the African continent. So the country is already divided, and the UAE wants to benefit from these divisions. And the UAE, of course, is backing the RSF, whereas the Kingdom of Saudi Arabia is backing the Sudanese armed forces. So these are two U.S. allies which house U.S. military forces in their countries. We've seen the war against Iran that was started by the U.S. and Israel on February 28th. And Iran and its allies have been involved in strikes against military targets, U.S. military targets in the West Asia region that are located in the Persian Gulf Arab Monarchy states. And they've done a lot of damage. That is the Islamic Revolution Guard Corps to the military bases in Bahrain, in the United Arab Emirates, in Saudi Arabia, as far away as Jordan. So this is a international struggle. It represents the conflict between those emerging states, such as the Islamic Republic of Iran, against the United States and its allies in West Asia. And the war is not over. We saw what happened just last evening, where Trump carried out bombing operations against Iran because he's angry that they could not defeat the government there. And he's also angry because the funeral of the late Supreme Leader, Sayyid Ali Khamenei, attracted millions upon millions of people across Iran. Today, it is expanded to Iraq, the southern part of Iraq, which is a Shia stronghold around Najaf and Karbala. And he is angry because the lies that they have been telling, that the Iranian government had no support among the masses, have been revealed as untrue. And so now he's claiming that the so-called ceasefire, which really wasn't a ceasefire, it was a memorandum of understanding, has collapsed. So we'll have to see what happens in that region. But the UAE is involved. The Kingdom of Saudi Arabia is involved. And they want to dominate the Republic of Sudan. But what's unfortunate about the whole situation is that the democratic transformation of the country has been disrupted because the people who have the guns, the RSF and the SAF, are fighting each other. And democracy inside Sudan, a country of 53 million people with enormous resources strategically located, but it is being hampered by the intervention of imperialism and its allies.
1: And you mentioned that the RSF forces had been in control of Khartoum, the capital city, but no longer are. Is that an indication that the state forces have the upper hand? Is it possible to say who is winning, who is has the best situation militarily?
2: It's difficult to say at this time. Even though the SAF has retaken Khartoum and the other twin city of Khartoum, Omdurman, which is a very beautiful area of the African continent, where the two Nile rivers meet in that region of the continent, very strategically located, a hub for tourism, and has been for decades. But it's difficult to say who has the upper hand because the RSF is waging struggles in other regions of the country outside the capital. We talked about North Darfur, which has been devastated, along with North Kordofan. So as long as they can keep the SAF busy in a defensive mode, then there won't be any real solution to the conflict. Now, the SAF is recognized generally as a legitimate government in Sudan from the standpoint that they have relations with the Russian Federation. The Chinese government recently committed to a redevelopment of the port at Port Sudan in the eastern part of the country. So they are still making deals with other states throughout the world. Nonetheless, these deals will be for naught if they cannot stabilize the situation inside the country. The problem is that it's been difficult to bring about any type of negotiated ceasefire or negotiated agreement because the Sudanese armed forces headed by Abdel Fattah al-Burhan is saying that the only solution is to wipe out the RSF. The RSF has been saying that they want a negotiated settlement, yet their activities on the ground does not indicate that that is the case. So unless the masses can bring pressure on both of the armed factions within Sudan, it's going to be very difficult in the short term to stabilize the situation inside the country and create a revolutionary democratic government and society, which is needed to reverse the underdevelopment that has been taking place in the country now for many, many years.
1: To me, the most important thing is that the suffering of the people end. While I can understand why the state doesn't want to negotiate, what does RSF want? Are they asking for to partition Sudan yet again? Is that why the state is so adamant about negotiating with them?
2: They want a future role in the governance of Sudan. And based upon their behavior and their military operations, largely against civilians, and also against the state apparatus, they have bombed, for example, hospitals. They have attacked refugee camps, internally displaced persons camps. All of this is going on, but they do want a future role in the governance of Sudan. And the SAF is against that. And I believe the majority of the people in Sudan would be opposed to that as well. The real solution is the elimination of military rule inside of Sudan. They have proven that they cannot effectively govern the country, but they do not want to relinquish control. They had an opportunity to do this between 2019 and 2023, and it was consistently thwarted. There was even a military coup against the interim government headed by Prime Minister Abdallah Hamdok. He was overthrown in an interim government, which was pro-Western. It was so pro-Western that they even agreed under the previous Trump administration to recognize the state of Israel as a legitimate state. And when, in fact, in 1958, Sudan, during its early phase of independence, passed, the parliament there passed, an Israeli boycott act. So any government at this point that is not elected by the people has no right with the state of Israel, particularly for conducting genocide against the Palestinian people in Gaza and throughout the entire area of Palestine. They're also involved in Lebanon, carrying out genocidal policies there as well. They have killed leaders from Hezbollah, the Lebanese resistance, and also leaders of the Islamic Republic of Iran, UAE, and the Kingdom of Saudi Arabia collaborating with the state of Israel. And of course, they have U.S. bases in their countries as well. So this has to be looked at within a broader geopolitical context. And that is the only way this conflict is going to be resolved.
1: Well, you know, we know that the United States never wants democratic nations in Africa. They want states they can control. They want collaborator states. And so who does the United States want to see win, or do they care who wins?
2: They want themselves to be dominant. They want the Zionist entity to have full reign in the Horn of Africa and in West Asia. In the Horn of Africa, for example, in Somalia, neighboring Somalia, the breakaway Somaliland territory has been recognized by the state of Israel as a legitimate state. Now, this is in contravention of the Somali government, which is based in Mogadishu. They've already sent an envoy to Somaliland, and Somaliland has sent an envoy to Tel Aviv. So this gives a clear indication of what their agenda is. It's an expansionist agenda, and it is an agenda which does not want peace and does not want any real genuine development in the Horn of Africa, or really anywhere else in Africa or in West Asia.
1: Yes, it's. I find it interesting. Israel is the only state that has recognized Somaliland, which is an indication, even if you don't know anything about Somalia, you know that it's not legitimate if the only state that recognizes it is Israel. But anyway, so it's
3: kind of amusing, but it's not ironic in that way. We know yeah. that Israel is never up to any good in Africa or any place else, as we have discussed. We know that this is a humanitarian crisis. You have spoken of the displacement of people internally and externally. Some months ago in Fasher, when the RSF overran the city, there were massacres. We know they, like the Israelis, they recorded their brutality. And there's fear that this will happen in the city of Obeid, which is now under siege. Are there any efforts to stop the war in general, or to stop this siege of Obeid, or has everyone in Africa and beyond given up?
2: No, there have been many attempts since 2019 to resolve the internal problems in Sudan. Since 2023, when the fratricidal conflict between the RSF and the SAF erupted, many states, many regional organizations have been involved. The United Nations, IGAD, the East African Community, and the African Union. Yet, it has not been resolved. And even the United States is claiming that they're involved trying to bring about a peaceful settlement to the conflict. But we know that the Trump administration fosters falsehoods consistently. Trump says he needs a Nobel Peace Prize because he's resolved 7 to 8 wars around the world. Where is the question? In Eastern Democratic Republic of Congo, the fighting is still continuing. In Palestine and Lebanon, it's still continuing. They're still attacking Iran. So they have not resolved anything. They have continued the same imperialist policies of successive U.S. governments. And in fact, the situation has worsened. As a result of the blockage of the Strait of Hormuz, the ongoing conflicts around the Islamic Republic of Iran. We see what's going on in South Africa with the xenophobic or Afrophobic attacks that are taking place. It's undermining South Africa as a state. It's undermining African unity as a whole on the African continent. And we know who's behind this. It's the United States and Israel, who is behind it. They've been attempting to destabilize South Africa for years. They accused, even under Biden, they accused the South African government of selling arms to the Russian Federation during the early phase of the special military operation. They've accused the government of President Cyril Ramaphosa of involvement in genocide against the white population in South Africa, even though they're putting out thousands upon thousands of migrants in the United States from the oppressed countries, places like Mexico, Venezuela, Haiti, Africa, et cetera. Yet they've granted asylum to white South Africans who want to come to the United States. So this is what's going on inside of Africa as a whole. They're causing havoc, they're causing divisions, and they're spreading lies, you know, about what is actually going on the ground, not only in South Africa, but in Sudan and other countries throughout the entire African Union region.
3: Yes, it's the white South Africans meet none of the criteria, literally none of the criteria of refugees who are to be admitted to the United States, but the Trump administration has declared they're the only refugees in the world who can come to the U.S., but that's a longer story. As we wind down, is there anything you wanted to mention that I didn't ask about?
2: Well, that people have to look to alternative sources of information about the situation taking place in the Republic of Sudan and the Horn of Africa as a whole. There's very limited information that's coming out from the U.S. corporate media. Their main focus has been on undermining and destabilizing Iran and the resistance forces throughout the entire West Asia region. So there are other sources, for example, Sudan Tribune is one source, and there are others. can be accessed to find out what is actually going on the ground. Trump is distorting the whole international situation. They're utilizing various mechanisms to foster U.S. imperialist domination, whether it's the corporate media, whether it's their own military apparatus, psychological warfare, and a total effort to confuse what is going on in West Asia and in the Horn of Africa. So people need to seek out alternative sources of information to really find out what is going on in Sudan. And people need to speak out against the role of the United States, the State of Israel, the United Arab Emirates, and the Kingdom of Saudi Arabia, all of whom are allies and all of whom want to hamper development in Africa as well as in West Asia as a whole.
3: And speaking of outlets, tell our listeners and viewers how they can find your work.
2: Yes, the Sudan Tribune is one. They could also read the Pan-African Newswire.
3: Thank you so much for joining me again, Abayomi Azikiwe of the Pan-African Newswire, discussing the situation in Sudan. Good day. And thank you for joining Black Agenda Report. I'm Margaret Kimberly. Our guest on this segment is Daryl Lamont Jenkins of the One People's Project. The One People's Project seeks to combat right-wing white supremacist groups and individuals by exposing their threat to the country and the world. Daryl's work can also be seen on idavox.com and on YouTube. And Daryl Lamont Jenkins joins us from New Brunswick, New Jersey, to discuss the group Patriot Front. Patriot Front recently marched in Washington, D.C. on July 4th and very famously traveled via public transportation with their faces covered. They always travel in masks. Who are the Patriot Front and why should we be concerned about their public presence? Daryl Lamont Jenkins will provide us with analysis. Thank you for joining me.
4: Good to be here to talk about this group, and especially when you look at how the right is basically trying to do damage control in the wake of all the conversation about this group. So, yeah, we need to talk about them and who they are.
3: It's a pleasure. It's a pleasure to talk to you again. It's been a while. Patriot Front, did they not emerge after the Unite the Right rally in Charlottesville, Virginia in 2017?
4: Yes, they did. They immediately after, it seems, there was a group called Vanguard America that was really prominent in the Unite the Right rally. That's what Charlottesville was. And they were prominent. And they got tired of all the bad press that came with all their activities there, including the fact that one of the people that marched with them that day, James Fields, who killed Heather Heyer, drove his car into a crew of people on that day. So he was actually with them that day when he did that. So after all the fallout that Charlottesville generated for the right and for the Nazis in particular, this group comes up. And basically, it's run by a kid named Thomas Rousseau. He's out of Texas. He had control of the Vanguard America website and their Discord servers and all that. He took them to create this new group called Patriot Front. In the course of that time, they have gotten themselves a little bit of notoriety. Mostly because we would see their stickers or banner drops from time to time. But every now and again, they would have their little marches, which are basically flash mobs. They don't really announce that they're coming out to march. They will never do that. They almost never do that. It's a tactic that a lot of neo-Nazi groups have adopted. After Charlottesville, they realized they generate a lot of opposition. So they will just have a flash mob that comes out of nowhere to have their march for about 20 minutes and then leave, and been doing for the past 10 years. And basically Patriot Front has more or less ran with it over these 10 years.
3: They're known for, and I suppose this is also the impact of Charlottesville, where there were people, almost all men in these groups who were identified. Some of them were lost their jobs. All sorts of things happened. And one of the changes they made, Patriot Front made, is for them to be masked.
4: Even with that, I mean, for example, just this year, we was able to, Antifa has been able to identify people like Joshua Burkow, who was a musician, he stepped down from a group, from the Green Advisory Board in Irving, Texas. He was actually on the board. When they found out that he was a member of Patriot Front, he had to step down. There was a Chris Rosati, who was a member of a band called, a metal band called Death Ray Vision. We exposed them. This goes on and on and on. But like I said, they are concerned because they do have, many of them do have professional standing in their world, in their day-to-day. That is a concern. So yeah, we can understand why they would want to keep people from knowing who they are. Well, let's just say straight out that they are, in fact, fascists. We start right there. They even have the fascis incorporated in their flags and in their symbols. So they make no bones about that. But basically what they tell you that they believe in maintaining a white-centered ideology. That's primarily what it is. They believe in closed borders. They believe that, I guess you could say that they have always been same kind of groups that we have always fought. And basically, and there's nothing different than any other fascist group that we have dealt with in the past. Normally when they have their marches and such, he gives a speech and he talks about how and tries to encourage whites to join them in a fight that, in truth, they don't necessarily fight. I mean, you never really see them in any kinds of real fights, except for every now and again you see them in a battle here and there. But for the most part, you see them trying to encourage others to engage in some sort of race war or such.
3: They were known, as you said, they operate by a flash mob. And I know in the past they showed up in U-Haul trucks. So they would pile out of U-Haul trucks and arrive at a march.
4: Or Penske's truck.
3: Penske's truck, yes, rented truck, regardless of brand. And this time, actually, it's not the first time, they took their many photos of them taking the Washington, D.C. metro system. There's the famous photos now of black people, other people who aren't white, sitting there as these white supremacists crowd onto a train. So they want to be, as you said, they don't announce themselves, but at the same time, they want their presence to be known. Right. What does that tell you about them and about who they hope to attract?
4: One of the things to remember about this group, that the only thing that they're really about is propaganda. That's the only thing you really see coming from them. You see them on the train, or you see them coming out of their U-Haul trucks. They probably had parked somewhere at a metro, unloaded, got on the train because they couldn't drive into the city, especially not on the 4th of July, and basically just kept them and basically stayed on their best behavior while they were on the train. That's why we have that famous photograph right now. Sometimes they will throw smoke bombs and to try to basically their theatrics and such and make people angry. And then they say a few words and then they jump back into their U-Hauls or go back on the train completely with protection from the police. And it's only like for about 20 minutes or so. I will say, however, it doesn't always work out for them. On the 4th of July in 21, they thought that they can do this in Philly, and the people came out and told them to leave. They were ran out of Philly when they pulled this stunt. In fact, before they left town, they were detained by the police after they were being chased by people that day. And bear in mind, I'm not talking about activists or Antifa coming after them in Philly. It's just straight up people who just saw them coming out of their Penske trucks and handle things. The following year, they tried to crash a Pride Fest in Idaho. And that's the biggest story that they've had that they generated, because what happened was the police got a tip that they was going to try to crash the Pride Fest. And when they came driving up to the park, the police pulled them out of the vehicle, out of the U-Haul, and arrested all of them, unmasked them all. And there were like 31 of them. And I was actually there for that one. It was the first time I was in Idaho, did not expect them to be there. And it really just, for everybody that was there, it made their day to see them get arrested. About a month later, they ended up in Boston. That's now we're talking about 4th of July of 2022. There, they attacked a black man while they were marching. And he sued them for attacking him. And now they have a $2.7 million judgment against them that they have to pay to this brother. And you want to know why they were on their best behavior on Saturday? Because they knew that people were watching them. They were not going to play any games.
3: Obviously, they attracted a lot of attention. This was Trump was having, what did he call it? I'm sorry, I'm forgetting the name. His 250th state fair, or
4: the 250th. Oh, it's supposed to be this, the great. The fact that we can't say off the top of our head shows you just how little of an impact this weekend had on us as a people. So, yeah. So that's good, but yeah, they tried to be a part of all of that. They tried to, and we knew that there was going to be coming to some sort of thing that involves patriotism. That's one of the things about Patriot Front. Anything that has some sort of patriotic vibe to it, they're going to try to rally. I mean, that's how come they are in D.C., they're in Philly, well, not anymore, and Boston. Now, this time, this is really the second time that they have been in D.C. This year. Early in the year, they was at the March for Life rally. And just like we talked, like we're talking about, they did the metro. One of them got detained because he tried to jump the turnstile. And we don't know his name. The police won't give his name or anything like that. They just let him go. Unlike what they would do if it was us. It's always going to be visuals that they're concerned about. It will always be that.
3: I just looked it up. Great American State Fair. Hardly anybody went to, and they had the bad fortune of holding it when there was a heat dome over the Northeast. And
4: indeed.
3: Nobody was going out into...
4: And if there was no sun, it would be rain. I mean, it was just unfortunate for the attendees.
3: But you brought up an important issue that often they get police protection. Now, sometimes when there are demonstrations, there may be counter protesters and police separate them, but they get like police escorts, which seems strange to me. Well, it says a lot about the police too. What are your thoughts about that?
4: You know, at this point, I am not surprised. I mean, we've both been doing this for over 30 years, and whether they are marching in the streets or if they're standing on some courthouse steps, they're going to get that protection. It makes it easier for the police with them are rather clandestine with their marches, so that way there isn't a organized opposition that the police are really concerned about. The only people that really go after Patriot Front when they have these events is simply the folks that are there at the time. And sometimes they'll get those activists, especially in D.C., that will give them what for. But as far as the police are concerned, it makes their job easier. And that's the thing. You have to wonder why they are protecting them so hard. I mean, yeah, you could say that you're trying to protect their free speech, but the rest of us keep losing ours. So we have to ask, what exactly are they protecting? I mean, bear in mind, in Tennessee, there was a conference called the American Renaissance Conference. I think I've spoken to you about this in the past. They do security for that particular event, or they did a couple of years ago. And when you look and see how Tennessee's police protects that event, it's kind of like you kind of wonder what exactly is going on here, especially considering in recent years, Patriot Front has been basically trying to build some sort of headquarters in the state. So bear in mind, keep an eye on what it is, what kind of relationship that Patriot Front has with your local police. Only reason why Idaho locked them up in mass is because there was too many eyes on the state because of the Pride Fest, and these guys showed up. So they couldn't risk anybody questioning their tactics dealing with them that time. This time, not so much.
3: It tells us something about the nature of policing, doesn't it? That they are protective of

0: defend this group online. Trying to, in fact, one of the things that doing is they're taking the picture of the black woman that they were surrounding in the metro and tried to suggest that she was probably safer than they were trying to compare it to the white woman, the Ukrainian woman who was killed by a sketch of a black man in where was it in Charlotte, North Carolina. They were trying to compare the two pictures, and basically they was trying to paint Patriot Front. I'm talking about MAGA this time. MAGA was trying to paint Patriot Front in a good light, and somehow started attacking the black woman that was in the picture who was not doing anything to anyone. And now they're trying to demonize her when all she did was be in the picture. And this is important. Basically, what they're doing, what MAGA is doing, is telling on themselves, number one, but number two, making the argument for Patriot Front's arguments for them about black criminals and all the whole thing that they spew about that and how great and how respectable Patriot Front might be or something like that. When you see that kind of when you see that kind of activity online, that's what's going on. They don't want to be called racist, but yet they keep defending racists.
1: We should give attention to Patriot Front, but they represent millions of other people who may not be members or want to march with them. You just mentioned Trump supporters defending them, demonizing this poor lady who's just sitting there minding her own business and ends up in a sea of white supremacists. And then people want to make her an icon, and other people say she's got a criminal record. And I said, well, that was quick to try to find some negative information about her.
0: She didn't do anything to anyone.
1: Listen, existing while black, right?
0: That's what it was.
1: And I want to say this. It's the fact that Patriot Front, even though it's flash mobs and it's very brief, they seem to be getting bolder and bolder, having more and more comfort that their views will be accepted, that they'll be protected by the police.
0: By MAGA, by Trump supporters, who, by the way, has not condemned them.
1: No, I'm thinking back to the Unite the Right rally, and Trump famously said they're very fine people on both sides. And as the administration, the Trump administration, becomes more open in its racism through immigration, basically trying to undo even legal immigration, what they call DEI, I don't want to say it's DEI, any mention of black people, any mention of black history to erase. The voting rights, I know the Supreme Court did that, but those are the conservatives on the court undoing 60, well, they've been at it for some years, but finally putting the nail in the coffin of protecting voting rights. And all of these things make it easier for the Patriot Fronts of the world to become more and more open in their activities, doesn't it?
0: Yes, it does, especially if they're mass and they're able to go about their day to day. That's one of the reasons why I say everyone who's listening to this has to pass this on to those who haven't heard this yet. Because in truth, yeah, they might be getting bolder. Now we have to get bolder. We can't just keep reacting whenever they or any other racist group decides to have a flash mob and just and march in the streets and then go away. We got to stop doing that. We know who these people are. Like I said, these guys have been doxed to death, and we can always find them. I mean, we have some of them who are themselves criminals. I mean, either because they had child porn, they found that on one of the phones on in Idaho. They have some of them are drug dealers, and some of them are just straight up professional people, as I noted before. And our attitude is that we have to just basically go through the information that we have about these groups, or rather their members, and start scrutinizing anybody that has anything to do with these members

0: in their day to day. We also have to start following where how they operate, because they we know when the events that they like to go to. They definitely they showed up. This is the second year that they showed up at the March for Life rally. Two years in a row. They might be there next year. We should be prepared for that. We should prepare for opposing them if they do show up. Granted, it's the March for Life, so we probably will be there to oppose it in the first place. But I think we really have to make an effort to come out on that very, very cold day. Let's just be real. I understand that. But if they show up, we got to show up. I was in anti-racism action, and that was our line. We go where they go. We know that they go to those rallies. We know that they like January 4th, so be prepared wherever they where they try to show up next year. That might be Philly, might be Boston, but considering what those towns did to them recently, it might be D.C. next year, especially with all the breasts that they got this year. We just have to show that we can have an opposition that will surpass anything that they do in the near future. And if you see their stickers posted anywhere in your neighborhood, take them down before the press sees them, because then they'll just talk about them like they're the most the biggest threat in the world. They are not the biggest threat to us, because they are afraid of us. That's why they do flash mobs. Give them something even more to be afraid about, afraid of. That's my thinking.
1: Well, you know, you raise an interesting question about not being reactive. The left, I mean, that's a very broad spectrum of people, from everything from people who are, like yourself, dedicated to opposing and exposing these white supremacist groups, to socialists of various kinds, all sorts of people who could be roughly called the left. We're a bit fragmented now. I think that's part of the issue. There is no one organization that can be identified as protecting the rights of Black people. But if you put all of those groups together, the immigrant organizations, who would all the groups who would be opposed to Patriot Front, we don't coalesce. We don't do we do anything comparable to make ourselves public as a group and as groups?
0: We used to. And I think, you know what I think, honestly, we're more of doing people. And whenever our communities needs something, that's what we focus our efforts to. We don't really focus on trying to push back the opposition all that much, because unless they come directly at us, I mean, like whenever they kill one of us with their cops or something like that, you'll see that. I guess we try to choose our battles, and if our people are hurting when it comes to their education or their needs of food or what have you, that's going to take priority. And I think really that's what that is. I have the time to deal with these characters because I am pretty much good with my life, and I can put my time in to help people in my community and protect them from this element that we deal with, have been dealing with for over 400 years. You know, the one thing I would say is that if you are not, if you can't focus on the opposition as much as well as often as I can, there are those out there that you can that can, you know. And just if you see an issue, let those folks know, and they will see whether or not they can make things happen. The other thing is, when those same individuals, like myself or others, see the opposition building up to try to come at us, we got to sound the alarm and start making sure that people know that we may have to do something in the immediate. That is what's important. I would simply just say, trust in the people. Just give them I mean, my job is to make sure that folks get the information. People will do with it what they can. And most importantly, they will do something with the information, even if we're not, if we don't even see them doing it.
1: Many people are ready. I'm remembering what happened in Ohio last year, and a white supremacist organization tried to demonstrate in Lincoln Heights, Ohio, mostly black town near Cincinnati. And people came out with guns to defend themselves and to defend their town.
0: Yes, they did.
1: But it was an example of how to oppose it. Ohio's an open carry state, so everything they did was perfectly legal. But there doesn't seem to be enough of that spirit around the country. And I take it back a little, because we saw in Minnesota when ICE killed two people, we saw huge demonstrations. So there is a desire to have a political impact.
0: Delaney as well.
1: Delaney Hall.
0: Definitely will see that. I would say about Lincoln Heights, though, I would say that that's a case of the Nazis going to them. And they said, OK, let's do this.
1: Yeah. Delaney Hall is the immigration jail.
0: Yes.
1: Immigration jail in New Jersey. There have been countless protests, but it seems to be very diffuse. So people respond in Minnesota. People respond in Lincoln Heights. People respond at Delaney Hall. But a unity of left groups seems to be lacking.
0: Yeah, I mean, I think when it started, there was a lot of activity. I think that in recent weeks, there has been an attempt to make it harder for us to be out there. But we are still out there. So anybody who can, but they still need bodies out there. They are maintaining a vigil, because we have to. And eventually we will win. But that's the thing. And the reason why I mentioned the whole thing about the Nazis went to Lincoln Heights, and that's when they got that opposition. Sometimes you just you can't wait for that. Sometimes you got to go to the problem. And again, if you are able to, do so. If you're not, make sure that people who can have the information. I have faith in us as a people. We know how to fight. That's why they wear masks in Chocolate City on the metro. They know we know how to do this.
1: Well, you know, it's like you raise an important point about Washington. It was Chocolate City, a majority black, almost 70% black city. It's now less than half. There was a time when they would not have dared show up in Washington in a group masked or unmasked. But this dilution of black people has a lot of different consequences. And one of them is that this racist group would feel free to show up on public transportation in Washington, D.C. As we close, I want to and get your thoughts about this. You know, the current mayor of Washington is black. A large number of city council members are black. But they always talk about youth crime and youth curfews and fare beating and all sorts of angst about black people in public, especially young black people, but they have been very quiet about a group of white supremacists making their presence felt. What are a surprise visit or no? What are your thoughts about that?
0: Well, if you notice, we've been talking for about 30 minutes, a little more. Not once did we mention the politicians. We talked about the folks that are on the streets, whether they are us or MAGA. I think the strength, and always will be reside with the people. Our politicians, our elected officials, are in another world where they're the only ones that matter. That's annoying to a lot of people. I think that's one of the reasons why the DSA candidate, for what it's worth, won race recently. I mean, baby steps as far as I'm concerned. But the bottom line is, my thinking is that don't look towards the politicians or the elected officials to be your savior. You are your savior. Your people are your savior. You want results? Go out there and get them as we go along. And the stronger you are in the streets, the stronger you will be in those halls. If we want representation, whether it's in those halls or in those streets, we got to be that representation. That's just it.
1: And that's Daryl Lamont Jenkins of the One People's Project and IdaVox.com discussing the recent Patriot Front march in Washington, D.C.
0: Thank you. I appreciate it.
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0: Since Monday, when President Nixon released the new tape, the smoking pistol of the Watergate evidence that tied it directly to him, events have been rushing toward one seemingly inevitable conclusion: removal from office. Now, if all reports are correct, and there's no reason to doubt them, Mr. Nixon has chosen to take that final step himself.
1: The President of the United States!
2: Good evening, America. First off, I'd like to say my mother was a saint. And I know right now in heaven she's listening to KFOI 90.9 FM out of Reading and Red Bluff. I know it. I just know it. And I didn't do it. I'm not a crook. I didn't do it, but I'm going to go anyway because I know that's what you want. But I didn't do it.

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1: Welcome to Breakthrough Radio, the best of breakthrough news brought to you for 1 hour each week. I'm Sean Blackman. 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
2: Welcome to the Socialist Program. We are happy to have Professor Richard Wolff join us for our weekly regular segment where we discuss the biggest stories relating to the economy, the state of the working class, and the crimes of big business. I'm Nicole Roussel. I'm your host today, sitting in for Brian Becker, who's traveling this week. Richard Wolff is the co-founder of the organization Democracy at Work and the author of many books, including Understanding Capitalism, which is available at democracyatwork.info. Richard, welcome back to the show.
3: Thank you very much, Nicole. Glad to be here.
2: Richard, let's talk about Trump's incredible corruption and brazen money-making. I mean, politicians line their own pockets all the time, and U.S. politics is quite literally, like, pay-to-play structurally. I mean, it is itself corrupt, so that's not new. But Trump made over $1 billion in his first year back in office, including launching his own crypto coin, which I think that part in particular made $500 million. He was paid over $2 billion last year, just last year in total, which includes real estate, golf resorts, branded merchandise, licensing deals, court settlements, you know, all sorts of things. So from my vantage point, I mean, what's new is the brazenness and the level of corruption. Is that how you see this?
3: Yeah, I think there are two or three kind of dimensions, you might say, of this situation that are worth talking about. One you've put your finger on has to do with the sheer size of this. I mean, we know that many presidents in the past have used their office to make personal wealth. They're not supposed to do that. There's a lots of precedent that it isn't appropriate, at the very least, may well be illegal, depending a little bit on how you understand all kinds of laws that pertain to the president getting monetary gifts, getting other kinds of gifts, and so forth. So this is stunning because it's of its sheer size. It's a, you know, multi-billion dollar operation of enhancing, and by the way, not just his personal wealth, but he is busily, you know, enhancing the wealth of his children, or at least most of his children. And so it's becoming a kind of a family affair, if you allow me. So, yes, it's unusual that it is so big. It's secondly unusual in that, as again you put it, brazen. It's kind of right out there. He is careful, and he always was, to be boastful about it. For him, I think it seems that the best way to protect his ability to do this, to become personally wealthy, is by making it into a virtue, a proof of his cleverness, a proof of his smarts, et cetera, as a better defense. I don't want to go too far in saying that because he was impeached twice, and he and his people are very worried that this will resume if he loses the elections in November, if indeed we have elections in November, and clearly he's trying to do everything in his power to avoid it. But for me, the most important question goes like this. The long history of presidents and indeed other highly elected officials, elected high officials who steal money, this is explained in my view by the fact that everyone who matters, the real power in this society, the people who run the big corporations, who sit at the top of the economic pyramid that our society basically is, they tolerate all of this stuff. They don't like it. They don't want it. But they tolerate it on one condition, that whatever the politician steals, he takes care of them first. If he does that, then they will find one way or another not to bother him about his personal stealing. And I think Donald Trump fits that description perhaps better than anyone. I like to remind people of the two facts that I think support this. the first presidency, really the only basic achievement he could point to, and by far the one he devoted himself to first and foremost, was the tax cut of December 2017. Larger than any before, an incredible return to corporate America of, and here's the important thing, hundreds of billions of dollars, just enormous. Many corporations saved several billions, with a B, billions of dollars in taxes themselves. Okay, that meant it was as though, and it really was as though, the president had bribed the corporate community with an immense gift of a tax cut. And remember, a tax cut for them is billions of dollars that they would otherwise have had to give over to Washington, D.C., to use as the government sees fit. Instead, that money was left in the hands of those corporate leaders, and they used it to fatten their own salaries, giving them the enormous sums they now get, to enlarge their companies, to buy back shares of stock in their own companies on the stock market, all of which, by the way, is legal for them to do. So this was a bribe, and all they had to do in exchange was to give him a small amount of money to run his campaign and let him go and steal the rest. And he did. And they were perfectly okay with it. In his second presidency, we're about halfway through that now, what was his first and biggest priority? The so-called big, beautiful tax bill that we all remember from over the last year as he pushed it through his leadership in the Congress. And that gave, you guessed it, another big, effective bribe in the form of tax savings for corporate America and for the rich people of America. The top 10%, what did they do with the tax cuts they enjoyed? Answer, they used that money to play in the stock market. Why? Because that's the best way to make a lot of money these days. The American economy is not in good shape. The mass of people cannot buy huge additional quantities of goods and services. They can't even borrow the way they used to because they're maxed out in their credit cards, etc. So who's going to play in the stock market? The rich. They buy and sell shares to one another using what? Among other things, the taxes they don't have to pay. So this is wonderful for them. No taxes and rising value. I want to remind people, 80% of the stocks in the stock market are owned by the richest 10% of American stockholders. So there you kind of have it. We see a level of corruption in the president because and only because he has done something much bigger in its economic effect that is a little bit below the radar. He has bribed the ruling class of this culture to look the other way. They don't like it. Their children, who are journalists, write articles deploring the corruption, but they look the other way. I mean, if I am be allowed, Nicole, the president of the United States intervened in the affairs of the World Cup in order to manipulate the games to the advantage of the United States, right? And when confronted that he had done this, he boasted about it. The team proceeded to lose drastically. So he has made the whole world look at the United States as the corrupter that it is. And for what? They lost anyway. It's a loser, loser, loser position. That's one of the things you get. This is going to cost the United States in all kinds of ways that won't become manifest for months or years to come. The World Cup is infinitely more important around the world than any other sport. Even here in the United States, it's becoming important. But in the rest of the world, it's much more important. They don't have competition from football, baseball, basketball, the way we do in this country. It's different. So this is the publicity is everywhere. Every negative view of Mr. Trump has now been doubled. And then he announced today that he suspects that the game was rigged. So it's becoming clearer, I think, to the people of the world, and certainly even to Americans, that it's likely that the one who calls rigging the most is the rigger in chief. He's the rigger. He's been exposed as the rigger. The whole rigging argument, borrowed from Bernie Sanders, who uses it in a completely different way, nonetheless served him for a while. But now his overuse of it as a thin mask for his own corruption is exposed. So I think the meaning of all of this is simply that in a society where such corruption is routine, when the society begins to suffer a more social decline, then that feature becomes bigger, becomes grosser, because we are watching an economy whose empire is declining. And so there's more and more need for those at the top to go further and further to hold on to the loot they have acquired. And all the rest of us have to bear the costs of the social decline. And let me drive that home. We are paying way too much for oil and gas because he messed up a war in the Middle East, a war he shouldn't have started, and a war he has lost. I understand here in America, we have media that help us to make believe this is not happening. So the Russians are not winning in Ukraine. Yes, they are. And the United States is winning in Iran. No, it isn't. And that, you know, slowly becomes part of the awareness of the American people. But it takes longer here. It's much more advanced elsewhere in the world. But as the economy is in trouble, because we don't have the power in the world we once did, for the first time in a century, the United States has, you know, I put on my hat as an economist, we have a serious economic competitor. It's not Europe, not Russia, not Canada, not Mexico. It's the People's Republic of China. And it is gaining on us every day. This year, U.S. economy will grow 2%, maybe a little over 2%. The Chinese economy this year will grow 5%. And that ratio of 2 to 3 to 1 has been the norm for 30 years. That's why they are becoming the new colossus. That reality is kept from the American people. I know, as a public speaker and teacher, when I explain this to people, they look at me with that unhappiness, you know, of hearing something you kind of know is true, but you kind of wish it weren't. Well, here we go. We have a declining empire, a declining economy, and the gap between rich and poor is becoming ridiculous here. 3 weeks ago, we announced with great joy in our media that the richest man on earth, Elon Musk, who, by the way, gave $300 million to Mr. Trump's last presidential race. There's corruption right there. What? One person could give a candidate $300 million. And now he becomes a trillionaire. We live in a society where the mass of people are having a harder and harder time. And we allow the system to make the already richest person vastly richer. That's crazy. That's obscene. That's the kind of story we would have heard about ancient pharaohs in Egypt. What are we doing? Mr. Musk doesn't need another $300 billion. He never did. And can you imagine what could be done socially in the United States, in the world, to make this a better, safer place for all of us? If that money were made available for the health care and the education and all the services that people need to have a decent life. We're not doing that in order that the richest man can become richer. That's the kind of joke people used to make about capitalism. Oh, it's a great system. It makes the rich richer and the poor, well, they can watch. We are doing that. And we should not be surprised if in the midst of that kind of basic social corruption, we have a corruption chief who is busily gathering more and more things as he plays that famous game. Life, the winner in life is the one who has the most stuff in their garage when they die.
2: Yeah, I mean, that's a great game name. You should market that, Professor, I think. But I totally agree with you, right? I mean, the elites in this country, the people who run corporations, the people who don't actually work for a living, the people who, you know, take the money from the rest of us who actually work, they were okay with him running their affairs because they were also and are also making money hand over fist. And like you say, I mean, what this shows us is that the system itself is rotten and it's only getting worse. And I think this is a good example of a concept that we talk about on the show, as you just said, about how the U.S. is in decline, but with the caveat that it is still very powerful and incredibly dangerous. The decline you can, of course, see with, you know, these minimal regulations, already minimal regulations on blatant corruption that aren't even followed. The elite, you know, as you were saying, it's getting worse. I mean, I think they're even maybe being careless about this, what this clearly shows residents here. They're so excited about how much money they're making.
3: You know, Nicole, that reminds me, it's very, very wise what you say, because it reminds me when I studied for a while in my life because I was fascinated by it. The French Revolution. If you study the French Revolution, and of course the greatest literature there is the French literature, the French have been fascinated by that revolution. And the French, with all their faults, are a very revolutionary people. They go into the streets on a dime. They force the government to behave differently by doing that, on and on and on. But in the French Revolution, one of the things that almost everybody agrees as having been, in a way, the final spark that set off the revolution was the gap between the daily lives of the people of Paris. You know, that's their great city. That's the concentration. Everybody who ever left the countryside in France, you know, went to Paris. It still is to this day the political, the cultural, the economic center of that country. So a mass of desperately poor people surrounded by, you know, Louis XIV in his gilded golden coach on the way to the opera or visiting his palace at Versailles, blah, blah. And the glaring contradiction was a little bit too much. You know, it went from something you maybe groaned over inwardly to something you began to talk about to your friend or your wife or your husband or whatever, and you began to become a rage about. I think we're watching that. I mean, I'm talking to you from New York City. I happen to admire the songs written by Taylor Swift. I really do. But I got to tell you, as a New Yorker, watching the spectacle of vast parts of New York City shut down so that the celebrities arriving in their private jets could be whisked through a city that otherwise was immovable so they could get to Madison Square Garden for some gargantuan, well, I mean, look at it, the ostentation. What are you doing? You know, the city of New York has tens of thousands of homeless people here. They just need a place that's safe. Many of them have children with them who need a safe place to grow up. But no, no, no, that money isn't available. But to have tens of millions of dollars, it is. And, you know, I understand they want to get married. I understand they want to have people celebrate it. Of course they do. That's fine. And they can do it in a beautiful place because they have limitless money. But there is a mistake here, and it's the mistake made by the Louis of France. And we don't remember the Louis, and here's why. They're dead, and some of them had to die in a very unpleasant way. The guillotine, which separates your head from the rest of you. This, I'm not advocating it, but I am aware that we are getting the kinds of inequality coupled with the ostentatious demonstration of inequality that is a revolutionary provocation. And I hope we find some other way to work that problem out. Doesn't look like it to me, but the corruption of the president in full view, again, that he intervened in the soccer game in order to be able to go and celebrate a victory. I get it. That's who he is. Just like I understand Louis is the king of France. He has golden toilets. I get it. But if he forces me to look at him while he sits on the golden toilet, it's too much. It's one, you understand what I'm saying? It's sort of the, what do we used to call that? The straw that breaks the camel's back. It's too much. And having him intervene in the soccer game to corrupt it, to rig it, to get a player who's not supposed to be there so he can be there, so he can win. Every child who's ever been taught by their parents or by their school people that sportsmanship is about playing the game. It's not who wins. It's the enjoyment of your body and playing a game with other people, all of that's gone. This guy, you know, obviously his body isn't going to play anything anyway, but all he can do is manipulate it. And then they lose anyway, probably because the impetus to the other team, believe it was from Belgium that defeated the U.S., the impetus was for them to do exactly what the whole world was rooting for. Not because they don't like the United States, not at all. But that was so gross that all of Europe, I know, I have relatives in Europe, they were wanting the Belgians to win just as a response to what Trump had done. And this is not unimportant, and I think it speaks to your point here that this is a level of corruption that is, it's worthy for us to talk about because it is becoming socially explosive.
2: Yeah, I think this is a good time to remind people that the majority of Americans did not vote for Trump. This is a structural thing we're talking about, right? Like the way we've been talking about elites this whole time, even the electoral system is extremely corrupt. I mean, we've had even more rulings from the Supreme Court that we talked about recently, opening that up for all sorts of special interests even more. But even before that, you could still, you know, you could rig an election with money. So I think the point being, there are a lot of people in society right now who are feeling like, well, all these people who voted for Trump, they're something bad XYZ. And it's like, I think the really important part is like, this is structural. This is like his bad behavior is showing the world what the US is, not, you know, not what individual people in the US thought at one time, because the majority of people didn't actually vote for him. And as evidence to what you're saying, you're in New York City.
3: Yes.
2: I'm in the DC area, and in Maryland, one of the richest states in the country, there's been a budget crisis. And there have now been mass layoffs for the first time in history at the University of Maryland. There have been mass layoffs at Bowie State University, a historically Black college and university. There have been layoffs in the Prince George's County public school system. There are layoffs happening all over the state. And to me, that seems like yet another example, right, of like the president of University of Maryland talked to his own leadership, the deans and the provosts and all those folks, and said, hey, in the past, when we've had budget issues, we've done furloughs at the top. Do you guys want to do that? And they said no. And he said, okay, I'll do layoffs. And it's like, it's the same thing, right? It's like, yep. There's this huge gap, and people can see it, and they're starting to see it, and they're starting to be obviously incredibly frustrated. And at some point, you know, this is the kind of thing that's going to bring people out into the streets again. We can't know what exactly will break the camel's back, but we just have to keep revealing the capitalist system for what it is and how much better a socialist system would be. Just so, so, so much better.
3: Yeah, if you would allow me to remind everyone again, we live in a system that made the already richest man on earth very much richer. At the same time, public school teachers in your state of Maryland, and of course it's happening all over the country, lost their jobs. So the children will have less of a teacher presence in their schools than they could have and should have and used to have. What kind of a crazy society is that? I've been a professor of economics all my life. I've been active in, I taught at Yale University and the University of Massachusetts. Two other places I taught, I only taught at half a dozen, but two other places were Hampshire College, that's in Western Massachusetts, and the New School University here in New York City. What are the odds that the following statement is true? Both of those schools are shutting down because they have collapsed. The New School University, open for almost a century, is closing, and Hampshire College is already closed. I taught in both of those places, so I'm directly aware of what's going on. They don't have the money. Both of them have said that. So there's no mystery. There's no investigation has to be done. They can't raise the money. Why not? Well, Mr. Musk needs to have another few hundred. This is King Louis the 14th or 15th or 16th. That's what we're watching. And he's going to do SpaceX. And maybe one of his, I believe, 11 or 12 or 13 children will need a marriage in Madison Square Garden or Yankee Stadium or who the hell knows where. At one point, will the suffering of the mass of people, my colleagues are told in the middle of their academic career, go find a job somewhere else. There is no somewhere else. Students in the middle of their undergraduate years are completely disrupted in their finances, in their hopes, in their dreams, in their majors, in whatever relationship with their teachers they've developed. The damage being done here is enormous. And what is it for? So that Elon Musk can... Whoa. I don't believe the American people will tolerate this in the long run. I just don't know how long the long run is.
2: That was Professor Richard Wolff, the co-founder of the organization Democracy at Work and the author of many books, including Understanding Capitalism, which is available at democracyatwork.info.
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1: 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I'm Sean Blackman.
2: War is really the topic this week because the North Atlantic Treaty Organization just held a two-day heads of state and government summit in Ankara, Turkey. And beyond the bizarro sound bites of Trump declaring that the ceasefire with Iran was over and that communism is an existential threat to the United States, the NATO summit paid considerable focus on reaffirming the commitment of European member states to increase military spending. Even Mark Carney, Prime Minister of Canada, who briefly was praised by progressives, including myself. I thought it was cool that he did this. For allegedly standing up to Trump in Davos, conceded defeat to Trump by saying that he won the argument on military spending. So Canada, too, has fallen in line with Europe and vowed to increase its military spending to kind of appease this NATO mandate. Similarly, NATO Secretary General Mark Rutte was rebuked by a Danish journalist for his subservience to Trump and who continues to threaten Greenland. And Secretary General of NATO also did a victory lap because it seems that this summit was crucial for rebuilding the unity behind Ukraine as it faces increased Russian attacks. And in the backdrop of all this were massive anti-NATO protests in cities across Turkey, including Ankara, which were met with heavy repression and saw dozens, I think over 100, get arrested. So at the end of the day, it seems like once again, the weapons companies were the big winners at this NATO summit. So to break down what this summit means for U.S.-European ties, the future of the alliance, and more, we are very excited to be joined by Peter Mertens. He is the General Secretary of the Workers' Party of Belgium and the author of The Last Days of the Old Normal and Mutiny, How Our World is Tilting. Peter, thank you so much for joining us, and welcome to Breakthrough Live.
3: Thank you for having me, and congratulations with your show. I'm watching you.
2: Well, we're very excited for you to be here with us. Your insights are extremely valuable. And if you haven't read it, you can check out right now the breakthroughnews.org. We have several of Peter's pieces published there. But first off, Peter, I wanted to get your assessment. What was the biggest takeaway from this Ankara summit with the heads of state of NATO member states being present there?
3: Yeah, I'm seeing three things. First of all, this is ritual flattering of the king. It became a ritual. You know, 1 year ago in The Hague, you had this daddy moment of Mark Rutte that was on the same summit. And now again, the whole vibe in the European Union was nervous because they were nervous about Trump. He had to remain inside his tent. He had to be pleased. He had to be said that Europe is willing to spend a lot of money. So there is some ritual to flatter the king. And the Europeans even set a king of flattery, and that's Mark Rutte. That is the main job to do. And the more they flatter the European leadership, the more they reveal their own powerlessness somewhere. So that's one thing. It's crazy to watch for me the lack of authority of the European leaders themselves. But secondly, there is, in fact, it's not only a NATO summit. It's a big arms fair. They are very proudly, and they're announcing, I think it's more than 43 billion euro or $50 billion of weapon contracts that are closed down at the NATO summit. So it's a big weapon fair. And like you said, the weapon producers are the big winners of this game. And Canada, for example, I think they commanded submarines in Germany, and the German Chancellor Friedrich Merz, he said it's the biggest weapon contract in German history. And they had a history of weapon contracts. So Canada is now buying German submarines. Belgium is buying for 3 billion euro rockets for the F-35. And we are already in a recession in Belgium. So later on this day, I will be in Parliament. It's a crisis in Belgium because there is too much money spent on military already, but our Ministry of the Defense has a visa card, is going to Ankara and is paying 3 billion a year. It's a crazy situation. And thirdly, it is a massive theft, because I heard Donald Trump saying okay, the Europeans have to spend equal amount of money to NATO as the USA. Well, it's completely impossible. It's completely crazy because USA, I think they spent $900 billion a year. And now Trump announced that the US will be spending $1.5 trillion a year. And European Union is on, it was on the level of 350 billion euro a year and will be on 550 billion euro a year. So in 29, so it's already 200 billion a year more. It's a recession in Europe and it's not enough. So it is a massive theft because every penny spent on these rockets, on these submarines, etc., is a penny not spent on schools, not spent on public education, not spent on hospitals. And the whole welfare system that's been fought for by the workers in Europe themselves, they are trying to steal it. So it's also there's some kind of grand theft behind all this crazy Ankara. And why? Finally, why are they doing to please the U.S., please Trump, so can that Trump can concentrate himself towards the his real enemy, China? That's going on, and it is a crazy theater.
0: Yeah, it is, and certainly a crazy theater. And there was just so many golden clips that came out of this this meeting. I mean, many of them involved Donald Trump and just like the crazy rantings he was saying, sitting next to this leader or that. But one of them in particular actually involved a Danish reporter who has some words for NATO Secretary General Mark Rutte. And so we're going to play that clip, and then I'm going to ask you a question. So let's go ahead and play that clip because it's quite an interesting one.
4: Mark, you sit next to Donald Trump in moments where he talks about conquering Greenland, talks about lashing out at allies like Spain, starting trade wars, things that it doesn't seem like the old Mark Rutte would approve of. Does this have any effect on your self-respect when you sit next to him like that and say nothing?
5: You know, what I always do is acknowledge when praise is due, and I think we should praise Donald Trump for the fact that NATO is so much stronger. Of course, it has to do with the Russian threat, it has to do with the war in Ukraine, but it very much also has to do with President Trump delivering now what since Eisenhower the United States tried to achieve, equalizing spending between the US and Europe. And it makes Europe stronger, it makes Europe more relevant for the United States as a partner. So that is the transformative character of this summit, of what happened in The Hague, the implementation since The Hague, this summit as a point in time where we take stock, and I think that is extremely important. And when it comes to Greenland, I already explained, we had a meeting in Davos, and I said, I agree with you when it comes to Russia, when it comes to China, gaining access to the high north, but let's do this together. We have NATO for this, let's work together on this. This is exactly what we are doing.
0: Okay, we have very... good. Look, that's what, you know what? I will give him this. He is fantastic at a good word salad. But it just, that's just such an amazing answer to give. But like, it's like he's trying to basically still like stroke Trump's ego. Like these people, their deference to Trump is pretty incredible. But, you know, I want to ask you, where does the U.S.-Europe relationship stand? Given, you know, there are some recent tensions, for example, over Iran, obviously over NATO funding, though many of these countries have fallen in line and just decided to, like, acquiesce to Trump's demands that they put more money into their militaries and funding NATO. Some tension over Ukraine and obviously at least a little bit of tension over Greenland. So, yeah, where does that U.S.-Europe relationship stand? And if there are any comments you'd like to make about that, that video, please feel free.
3: Yeah, first of all, what there is some real journalism. What a relief. They let a real journalist inside the NATO building. Normally there is no journal. Okay, the most expressing thing about the video is there was a journalist and a real question that was not dictated. And so it was a democratic error somewhere in the NATO. That was the only moment that you can. You could. It is like that. It's crazy, the situation. And then, of course, you had the response of Mark Rutte. He didn't respond because the journalist asked the old Mark Rutte, the premier of the Netherlands, he would not agree with all this flattering of the king. And he did not respond that question because he responded equalizing the spending amount of spending. And that is a crazy, I will repeat it. The US will spend 1.5 trillion a year on defense. If Europe wants to do that, it is bankrupted, completely bankrupted. It will be revolution in Europe because they will destroy everything. Already today, with 200 billion euro extra a year, there is a revolt everywhere. There is elections in France. They are trying to put down the LFE with very, very, very nasty tactics. There is the elections in Germany, etc. So there is a political crisis, and it's all also caused by this big theft of NATO. And I do not think that the European Union will survive if they continue to run after Donald Trump, to continue to have this Atlantic relationship inside NATO. I don't believe in NATO 3.0. It's a theft machine. It's a war machine. It's a crazy king machine where everyone is flattering the king. So I think the European states have to leave NATO and have to construct another kind of Europe in relationship with China, with the BRICS. Volkswagen, for example, the industrial powerhouse of the European Union, the automotive industry, they proposed now last week a layoff of 100,000 industrial jobs. So if we want to avoid that Europe is becoming some circus attraction where you can watch the history and a tourist attraction, then we Europe should change course and not become an imperialistic European Union at itself, because there are also voices that are in favor of that. But to change really course, I think that will be the main goal for the debate for the next century, which way Europe will go, continue to be Trump's puppet, having a European imperialism, or having an autonomous way of development, which is perfectly possible.
2: Well, yeah, and amid Europe, all of these NATO member states pledging to increase military spending, Europe is also grappling with a serious crisis. I mean, it is one of, the U.S. was, of course, hit by the economic burden of the Iran war.

0: There's been a series of historic general strikes in Italy as well. So how are people across Europe responding to these converging crises?
1: I think, first of all, that there is a rage among the working class in Europe, and this rage is big. And I have the uttermost respect for that rage. It can go both orientations, but it is big. In Germany, the Chancellor Friedrich Merz said people will have to work till they are 70 years old. In the Netherlands, they say the same thing. And they want to let work people to the 70s, to their 70s. It's not possible. Their bodies say, no, it's not possible. And so there is an anger. And so the manifestations, like in Belgium, we had 14 months of mobilization and strikes and nationwide mobilization on the pension issue. And what we're trying to do now is link this social issue with a military issue. And so for the first time on the 14th of June, in a European framework, we organized with other organizations and parties, welfare, not warfare, a bigger manifestation in Brussels. It was 12,000 people. And more important is the organizer of the school strike against military service in Germany were present. The organizers of the resistance in the German hospitals against the militarization of their hospitals, they were present. The organizers of the No King's Days in Italy that resembled half a million till 1 million people, they were present. And the next week, it was in London, a congress in the big hall with 3,000 trade unionists against the war. And this link between welfare and warfare, it's now being birthplace of this link between welfare, not warfare, and this movement is becoming an issue in Europe, and that's a very good thing. And I think they're really, like in the parliament, you can argue against austerity, okay, you can argue against NATO, okay, but when you make the link between the austerity on social issues and the militarization, they go wild, they go mad. It's really the weak point of the adversary, that if you can tell to people they want to steal your hospitals, your schools, your pension, your social security to build up an army to fight for their class interests. And that's a language. I think there is a lot of room for this language in Europe in the coming years.
2: Breakthrough.
3: China just implemented its new ethnic unity law. Beijing sees it as a path toward further development. Western critics call it a crackdown on minority cultures. We'll discuss this and more on today's China Report. Welcome to the China Report. I'm your host, Amanda Yi. These are this week's headlines. China has dispatched its first batch of emergency aid to earthquake-stricken Venezuela. 80 tons of relief aid arrived on Monday morning in Caracas, including generators, water purification units, and solar-powered lighting systems, alongside hundreds of disinfection machines and thousands of tents and blankets. This massive supply drop comes in addition to the $14.7 million in emergency assistance which Beijing has pledged. China has also supplied satellite imagery of the disaster zone to assist Venezuelan authorities in assessing damage and to better coordinate rescue and relief efforts. As of July 8th, the confirmed death toll in Venezuela from the twin earthquakes is around 3,535, with an additional 16,740 people injured. Alibaba has officially banned its employees from using Anthropic's Claude code after security researchers discovered hidden code designed to secretly identify Chinese users. The tracking system, which operated silently since April, used steganography to alter date formats and Unicode characters in data sent back to Anthropic servers whenever a user's timecode or proxy indicated they were in China. While Anthropic claimed the mechanism was merely an experiment to prevent account abuse and protect its technology from industrial-scale distillation, Alibaba labeled the tool a high-risk software threat and ordered staff to transition to its own internal AI assistant. The controversy follows Anthropic's decision to send a letter to the U.S. Senate Committee on Banking, Housing, and Urban Affairs accusing Alibaba of attempting to steal its AI capabilities through massive distillation attacks. Because Claude Code requires deep access to a developer's local file system, cybersecurity

0: experts warn that Anthropic's hidden data tracking methods cross a critical line, raising intense cross-border compliance and security concerns. China just dropped a five-year blueprint to radically overhaul life for its 85 million disabled citizens. The government aims to guarantee that 95% of its disabled population has medical insurance, ensure that 97% of school-age disabled children receive compulsory education, raise basic rehabilitation service coverage, and create 1 million new jobs. To pull this off, China's State Council is unleashing everything from AI and brain-computer interfaces to 100 new women's workshops and barrier-free upgrades at hospitals, banks, and museums. They'll also launch a landmark national disability survey, the first since 2006, to finally update its decades-old data. China has sent a second medical expert team to the Democratic Republic of Congo on Friday, following its first deployment in early June. The new team of epidemiologists, clinicians, and quarantine specialists aims to build on previous work by deepening exchanges with local authorities and international organizations while tailoring tech cooperation to the DRC's urgent on-the-ground needs, according to China's foreign ministry. The crisis is accelerating. Since the Ebola outbreak was declared on May 15th, the country has reported over 1,700 confirmed cases and over 580 confirmed deaths. Yet Beijing isn't backing off. The foreign ministry pledged continued aid to African nations, vowing to help the continent crush the outbreak soon, even as the virus keeps spreading. China's new Ethnic Unity and Progress Promotion Law officially took effect last week, and it's already sparking fierce debate. On one side, Beijing says this law is about forging a shared national identity and ensuring no one is left behind in the country's modernization. On the other side, Western media and human rights groups have seized the opportunity to revive accusations of the government's forced assimilation of Uyghurs and Tibetans. So what's the real story? Joining us today to shed some light on the new ethnic unity law is Zun Ahmed Khan. Zun is an analyst and fellow with the Center for China and Globalization. Zun, welcome back to the China Report.
1: Thank you so much. It's always a conversation I look forward to.
0: Well, it's really a pleasure to have you back on. As I mentioned, this law was passed by the National People's Congress back in March as part of two sessions, adopted through that, and then officially implemented last week. Places like Tibet and Inner Mongolia have introduced measures to implement it already. If I'm not mistaken, this law kind of moves away from the previous Soviet model that China had, that they had adopted in 1949, where they gave a lot of these ethnic minority regions a degree of semi-autonomy. And now this law basically mandates Potonghua, or Standard Mandarin, as the primary language of instruction in schools, whereas like previously they were able to teach in their own native languages, formalizes that as the language of schools and state affairs. So I guess, what do we need to know about this ethnic unity law, and why are they implementing this now?
1: Okay, it's obviously a very big topic, but for the viewers, I mean, I think the first thing that I would recommend is go and read all of the 26 clauses. Essentially, you know, if you look into the clauses, they are about ensuring that ethnic minorities, and actually, if you look back at 1949, when the People's Republic of China was basically formed, back then, you know, there was a situation where even two villages, two districts were not able to speak the same language and talk to each other in many cases. So the standardization of Potonghua has been a process. And increasingly, I mean, as the country went through the first phase of reform and development, we saw the economy improved greatly, but inequality also was a part of that economic growth. And then since the 80s and 90s, there have been a lot of proactive efforts to make sure that certain groups that haven't been able to, let's say, economically progress just by the natural macroeconomic policies, there are more affirmative action policies in place to help them, come to a higher level, to basically address inequality. Now, coming to a more recent phase of that, you know, we call it second phase of reform and opening up, but also we know that this law, I mean, the way I look at it and the way a lot of people here are looking at it is essentially about maximizing on the country's potential, number one, ensuring that ethnic groups, because there are so many different ethnic groups in China that have their own languages, their own subcultures, even Han people have many different subcultures, actually. Mm-hmm. All of those are seen as equal and that the country is doing enough to ensure that people with different languages, I mean, there are so many bilingual, trilingual communities in the country, those children, those young people have the same opportunities in a country where actually Mandarin is the lingua franca. So coming back to the reform and opening up and addressing inequality, we know that 700 million people came out of poverty with the macroeconomic policies. And then since 2012, actually, a proactive effort was taken to targeted, in a targeted way, alleviate poverty in the 100 million people that were remaining. There were still almost 100 million people that were poor. And a lot of those people were actually in ethnic minority regions. And a lot of that had to do with, I mean, sometimes the kind of infrastructure in which they're living. We know that mountainous regions or some difficult terrains make it harder for communities to really be able to, focus on education or really be able to seek opportunities in the country at large. And the country, what China has essentially done in these years, apart from in a targeted way addressing that issue of extreme poverty, was build schools, build infrastructure, build housing communities for many of those ethnic minority groups, and also to teach standard Mandarin, because a lot of these children, a lot of the people from communities where Mandarin was not the main language, were simply not able to seek better opportunities, be competitive in a country where, again, standard Chinese Mandarin is the main language. So for China, I mean, especially if you look at it in the context of the 2035 goal, if you also look at it in the context of that the country is not getting any younger, it's really a moment to make sure that the talent of the country is, does not face barriers, systemic barriers, language barriers, infrastructure barriers. And if all children are taught no standard Mandarin, including also are taught their minority languages. Now, this is something that's also a misconception. In specific laws, the way China has invested in different ethnic languages, making sure not only that they don't die or they are not becoming irrelevant, but actually to make sure that the literature and the history and children are taught those languages. And you see people speaking in those languages if you go into a region where there are ethnic minorities. That is a priority. They are to be respected. Diversity is China's strength. I mean, it could be a burden. It could be a strength. And China has strived to make it a strength. But at the same time, it is seen as the government's responsibility to ensure that children are not left behind because they don't have access to resources such as, instruction in Chinese, in Mandarin, in Putonghua, which essentially was serving as a barrier for them to be competitive with other people. So it's actually, I mean, if you look at it from a perspective of how many countries have communities that are unfortunately ghettoized because they don't have the same skill set as people born into the main official language of that country, then from that perspective, actually, this policy is helping address a lot of socioeconomic issues that that could potentially, serving as factors that continue to, that continue to permeate the kind of inequality that was the case decades ago, years ago. So, in order to address those issues of inequality, this law has been introduced. And also, if the viewers read the laws, there are specific clauses that say that actually official communication will also be done in those local languages, but the Mandarin version will be side by side. So it's anything but, erasing those languages. It's more about capacity building and focusing on children and people in communities where they don't have access to standard Mandarin because their ethnic languages were the main languages. They're able to be at a more equal level compared to many other in the country.
2: Breakthrough. That will do it for our show here today. For BT, I'm Sean Blackman. We'll see you next time.

The very word secrecy is repugnant in a free and open society. And we are, as a people, inherently and historically opposed to secret societies, to secret oaths, and to secret proceedings. We decided long ago that the dangers of excessive and unwarranted concealment of pertinent facts far outweighed the dangers which are cited to justify it. Even today, there is little value in opposing the threat of a closed society by imitating its arbitrary restrictions. Even today, there is little value in ensuring the survival of our nation if our traditions do not survive with it. And there is very grave danger that an announced need for increased security will be seized upon by those anxious to expand its meaning to the very limits of official censorship and concealment. That I do not intend to permit to the extent that it's in my control. And no official of my administration, whether his rank is high or low, civilian or military, should interpret my words here tonight as an excuse to censor the news, to stifle dissent, to cover up our mistakes, or to withhold from the press and the public the facts they deserve to know.

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3: Hello and welcome in once again to Ian's House of Reggae, House of Reggae, House of Reggae, House of Reggae, here on www.reggaeworldmusic.com for another hour of fine Jamaican music, where today I'm paying tribute to the influence and inspiration that was provided by one of America's greatest soul groups, as I'm talking about the hitmakers from Detroit, who struck gold with My Girl and followed it up with many more like Get Ready, Ain't Too Proud to Beg, I Wish It Would Rain, and Cloud Nine, as this is a House of Reggae's Temptations Special. Temptations

0: And so, following on from the Curtis Mayfield special I made over a year ago, I bring you another story of one of America's greatest soul artists of the 1960s, told through the medium of their Jamaican cover versions. As the Temptations' rich and varied discography has been plundered by many reggae artists and producers over the years. And so, hailing from Detroit, Michigan, it was only natural that the five-piece vocal group, consisting of Eddie Kendricks, Paul Williams, Al Bryant, Otis Williams, and Melville Franklin, would audition at the local Motown recording studio on West Grand Boulevard. With the result that owner Berry Gordy signed them up to his Miracle label in 1961. And once agreed on the name The Temptations, the group began recording and releasing singles, but initially without any success. And so after their sixth failure, they persuaded another Motown recording artist, Smokey Robinson, to write a song for them. And titled I Want a Love I Can See, they were confident they would herald the group's big breakthrough. But despite the smooth baritone voice of Paul Williams on lead, the song failed to register on either the national pop or R&B charts. However, it did become a regional hit and also a long-standing favourite in their live repertoire. And for the purposes of this show, went on to become a reggae standard, with the most famous version being this Studio One recording by John Holt. John Holt.
1: This is your number one station, your official station. You know.

The immaculate John Holt there with A Love I Can Feel, which he recorded at Studio One and was released on the Coxon label in Jamaica and the Bamboo label in the UK back in 1970, and which also became the title track of an album that was released the same year. And John Holt was obviously a big Temptations fan, as 3 years later, his album The Further You Look was named after another Temptations cover version that he'd recorded. But back in Detroit in 1963, despite the intervention of the songwriting skills of Smokey Robinson, the Temptations failed to trouble the national charts throughout the rest of that year. They even gained a nickname at Motown of the Hitless Temptations. And this proved frustrating, and Al Bryant was the first to crack, having regular arguments and fights with other members of the group. So much so that at the end of that year, they sacked him and recruited the Mississippi-born David Ruffin, who had been living in Detroit since the late 50s, developing his anguished tenor voice and perfecting his performing talent. And this new addition to the group saw an immediate improvement in their chart ratings, with Eddie Kendricks' tingling falsetto leading the way on singles like The Way You Do the Things You Do, I'll Be in Trouble, and The Girl's All Right With Me, which all made appearances in the national charts in 1964. And so up next, with this version of The Girl's All Right With Me, here is Derek Harriott.

0: That was Derek Harriott with The Girls All Right With Me, which he produced himself and released on his album titled The Sensational Derek Harriott Sings Jamaica Reggae, which came out on the Pama label in the UK back in 1969. And Derek was another huge fan of The Temptations, and so we'll be hearing a bit more from him later on in the show.
1: Keep listening, keep dancing, keep rocking, keep skanking, keep drinking, keep smoking, keep joking, while the musical display there.
0: But up next, we stay in 1964, when Smokey Robinson decided to write another finger-clicking soul song for the group. But this time, he gave it to new boy David Ruffin to sing lead, and this proved to be a defining moment in the group's history, as My Girl, which was released in late 1964, caught the public's imagination as it slowly climbed all the way to the top of the American Billboard pop charts in March the following year, and has gone on to become The Temptations' most famous song. And, of course, has been covered many times in Jamaica over the years by the likes of the Blues Busters, Prince Buster, Slim Smith, Dennis Brown, and the one I've got for you now, which is a vocal cut to the instrumental that started this show, as this is Busty Brown with My Girl, My Girl, My Girl.

0: Just one of many versions of My Girl that have been recorded in Jamaica over the years, as that was Busty Brown's version, which was produced by Lee Perry and can now be found on the compilation CD Lee Perry and Friends, A Live Injection, on Trojan Records.
1: Wherever I drop my musical anchor, never you try to conquer, conquer, conquer, conquer, conquer, conquer.
0: And so 1965 proved to be the big breakthrough year for the Temptations, as in the month that My Girl topped the national charts, they released the album The Temptations Sing Smokey, a compilation of their Smokey Robinson penned recordings, which they then followed up with more Smokey written and produced singles like It's Growing, Since I Lost My Baby, and My Baby, which all featured David Ruffin on lead vocals and all made the top 20 of the pop charts, cementing their status as one of the premier vocal groups of the day. But for this next track, we need to look on the B-side of the My Baby single, which featured Paul Williams on lead vocal, and although not initially seen as being good enough to warrant an A-side status, it has gone on to become another of the group's most enduring tracks, and once again has been covered multiple times in Jamaica. And so this time I've picked out a couple of versions for you, as first up we'll be hearing Peter Tosh leading the Wailers back in 1966, before Keith and Tex ride the rhythm in a rocksteady style with Don't Look Back. Don't Look Back.

0: Two for the price of one there. As first up, you heard Peter Tosh leading the Wailers with Don't Look Back, which they recorded at Studio One and which came out on the Coxon label in Jamaica and the Rio label in the UK back in 1966, and can now be found on the compilation album Peter Tosh the Toughest on Heartbeat Records. And following that was Keith and Tex with their version, which they recorded 2 years later for Derek Harriott, and which he released on his own Move and Groove label in Jamaica, and was later compiled also by Heartbeat Records for their Riding the Musical Chariot release. And finally, of course, you can always check out a wonderful video on YouTube of Peter Tosh and Mick Jagger singing that song together back in 1978.
1: Lord of mercy.
0: And so, following a string of top 20 hits, The Temptations ended 1965 with their third full-length album release. And titled The Tempting Temptations, it became a huge seller around the world, including in Jamaica, where at least half of the tracks on it have been covered at one time or another, including Everybody Needs Love, which featured Eddie Kendricks on lead vocal and was written and produced by Norman Whitfield, an up-and-coming songwriter in the Motown ranks who had previously penned The Girl's All Right With Me, and who we'll be hearing a lot more of in a short while. But first up, here's Slim Smith with his early reggae interpretation of Everybody Needs Love.

0: Jamaica's own falsetto king, Slim Smith there, with Everybody Needs Love, which was produced by Bunny Lee and originally came out on a Blank Label Pre in Jamaica and a Unity label in the UK back in 1968, and can now be found on the great double CD compilation Keep That Love Light Shining on Trojan Records.
1: Right now, we've been wonderful, surrounded by all these bubbles of talent.
0: And so, as well as being a disciple of Curtis Mayfield, Slim Smith also recorded his fair share of Temptation hits, including a version of Born to Love You, the next track we're going to feature, which also appeared on a Tempting Temptations album. But this time, it was penned by Ivy Joe Hunter and Mickey Stevenson, who had already proved their worth to Motown by co-writing Dancing in the Street. And so, as mentioned, this was covered by Slim Smith, as well as by The Sensations, who featured both Jimmy Riley and Connell Campbell in their lineup, and who recorded this beautiful version in 1967 of Born to Love You. Born to Love You.

0: The Sensations in fine style there with Born to Love You, which was originally released on the World label in Jamaica and the Dr. Bird label in the UK back in 1967, and was either produced by Bunny Lee or by Winston Riley, as it has since appeared on compilations of both producers' work.
1: Music is my occupation. Good for meditation. Great for inspiration.
0: And so as 1966 dawned, with the Temptations becoming Motown's top vocal group, a battle was taking place in the background over who would be the group's main songwriter and producer, with Smokey Robinson's position being threatened by Norman Whitfield. And so Berry Gordy struck a deal with Whitfield that if their next single, which had been written by Smokey, didn't reach the top 20, then he would release one of Whitfield's songs as a follow-up. And so first up, in February 66, Motown released the up-tempo Get Ready, which saw Eddie Kendricks' soaring falsetto lead the group through a raucous dance track. And this was initially covered in Jamaica by Delroy Wilson at Studio One, who liked the track so much that he re-recorded it in the mid-70s for Bunny Lee in a wild flyer style. So, get ready,
2: get ready, get ready, get ready, get ready.

0: That was Delroy Wilson with Get Ready, which was produced by Bunny Lee and mixed at King Tubby's, and was originally released on the Ground Nation label in the UK in 1975, and was later compiled on the double CD Delroy Wilson anthology Better Must Come on Trojan Records.
1: Ice Irish.
0: But going back to 1966, the Temptations' release of Get Ready only reached number 29 in the national Billboard charts, and so Berry Gordy kept his word and followed it up with a Norman Whitfield produced Ain't Too Proud to Beg, which Norman had co-written with Edward Holland Jr. And after a torturous recording process, which required David Ruffin to hit some high notes that he wasn't used to, the single was eventually released in May that year and peaked at number 13 in the pop charts, ensuring that Whitfield was given the opportunity of becoming the Temptations' main songwriter and producer, a position he held on to well into the 1970s. And so let's hear a reggae version now of the tune that changed Norman Whitfield's life, as this is Junior Biles with Ain't Too Proud to Beg. Ain't too proud.

0: That was Junior Biles with Ain't Too Proud to Beg, which was produced by Pete Weston and initially appeared on Biles' 1976 album called Jordan, and has since been compiled on the release Every Mouth Must Be Fed on the Pressure Sounds label.
1: I say, hey, Mr. DJ, I love the way you really play. And the way you do it, believe me, you keep me skanking all night and all day.
0: And so after the success of Ain't Too Proud to Beg, the Motown label followed it up with another album, this time called Getting Ready, which once again showcased a wide variety of vocal talent within the group. As the tune we're interested in now is Side A, track 5, Lonely, Lonely Man Am I, which originally featured Paul Williams' deep, soulful voice to full effect. And again, this was covered in Jamaica, firstly by The Techniques with Bruce Ruffin on lead vocal, and then there is this second version I've got for you now on a Blank Label pre, which despite my best efforts, I've not yet been able to positively identify the vocalist. So if anyone listening recognises this voice, then please do get in touch. But in the meantime, let's just enjoy this early reggae version of Lonely, Lonely Man Am I. Lonely, lonely.
2: 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wait, wait, wait, wait, wait, wait, wait, wait, wait, wait, wait, wait, wait, wait, wait, wait, wait, wait, wait, wait, wait, wait, wait, wait, wait, wait, wait, wait, wait, wait, wait, wait, wait, 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

0: Well, for the time being, I'm crediting that one to unknown. But what I do know is that it was a version of The Temptations' Lonely, Lonely Man Am I. And as mentioned, I was playing that one off a Blank Label Pre, which I presume came out around 1970 or 71.
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0: And so once Norman Whitfield took control of the Temptations recording sessions in 1966, their sound became a little bit funkier, and the hits kept on coming. With Beauty Is Only Skin Deep, I Know I'm Losing You, All I Need, and You're My Everything, all hitting the top 10 of the Billboard pop charts over the following 12 months. But the next track we're going to hear is I Wish It Would Rain, which was co-written by Norman Whitfield, Barrett Strong and Roger Penzabene in the summer of 1967, with Whitfield and Strong orchestrating the music and Penzabene providing the lyrics about a man whose wife had just left him. And sadly, this was written straight from the heart, as it also reflected his own personal life, something which it seems he never came to terms with, as Roger Penzabene committed suicide on New Year's Eve that year, a week after the song had been released. And so, here are the Techniques with their own moving version of I Wish

singles over the past couple of years. So much so that apparently he went to Berry Gordy to ask if the group could be renamed as David Ruffin and the Temptations. But this didn't go down too well with the rest of the group, and following some further diva-esque antics, Ruffin was sacked in the summer of 1968 and replaced by Dennis Edwards, who had supported the Temptations in concert the previous year. And this new lineup went straight back into the studio and persuaded Norman Whitfield to experiment with their sound, taking inspiration from Sly and the Family Stone's mix of soul, funk and psychedelia. And they came up with Cloud Nine, a reality-based drive-in funk track that even seemed to reference drug-taking. But this change of direction didn't alter their fortunes, as it became another top 10 hit and was soon covered in Jamaica by the Wailers, with a little help from Carl Dawkins. As this is Cloud Nine, Cloud Nine, Cloud Nine.

0: Well, that was Carl Dawkins alongside the Wailers with Cloud Nine, which was produced by Lee Perry and originally appeared on the album Many Moods of the Upsetter back in 1970 on the Pama label, and can now be found on numerous compilations, just like Trojan Records' Bob Marley and Friends box set.
1: This station rules the nation with version.
0: And so, moving into early 1969, The Temptations' next single, Runaway Child, Running Wild, was an even more ambitious affair, as it was an epic tale of the perils faced by a boy running away from home, which, like Cloud Nine before it, had been written by Barrett Strong, the lyricist behind other Motown classics like I Heard It Through the Grapevine, and it featured all five of the group trading lines and verses throughout, which on the single release lasted nearly 5 minutes, while the album cut extended into a climactic organ-led instrumental which pushed the song towards a 10-minute mark. But thankfully for this show, Dave Barker recorded a condensed version of it for Lee Perry in 1970, simply called Runaway Child. Runaway Child.

0: That was Dave Barker with Runaway Child, which again was produced by Lee Perry and this time featured on Dave's Prisoner of Love album, which was released on the Upsetter label in Jamaica and the Trojan label in the UK back in 1970, and which has since been reissued on CD.
1: Ever since I was a youth, I've always been searching for the truth. But having been told so many lies, life like good music never dies.
0: And so the final Temptations album of the 1960s was titled Puzzle People and was again produced by Norman Whitfield with lyrics provided by Barrett Strong. And it picked up where Cloud Nine left off with a combination of socially conscious and heartfelt tunes that mix soul with funk, rock and experimentation. And also, like Cloud Nine, it reached the top five of the Billboard album charts and contained one track in particular that reflected the mood of the moment. As with the civil rights movement and black power in the air, the Temptations delivered a 6-minute long Message from a Black Man, which again proved very popular down Jamaica way, where the Heptones soon recorded their own version of it at Studio One.

0: That was the Heptones with Message from a Black Man, which was produced by Sir Coxon Dodd and released on his Coxon label in Jamaica and a Bamboo label in the UK back in 1970, and can now be found on the compilation album Studio One Soul on the Soul Jazz record label.
1: Rastafari.
0: And so for our final track of this show, we return to Derek Harriott, who probably more than any other Jamaican artist recorded and produced numerous cover versions of Temptations songs, including his own cut of Message from a Black Man, as well as The Girl's All Right With Me, Born to Love You, Just Another Lonely Night, and this next one, which closed a Puzzle People album and was a 7.5-minute epic which delved deep into the African-American experience to deliver another funky message for the new conscious generation. And the sentiment in this tune needed no explanation to the Jamaican public, as this is Derek Harriott with his version of Slaves.

0: sound. The hammer's pounding.
1: Derek Harriott in a conscious mood there with Slave, which he produced himself and released on 12-inch on his own Crystal label in 1978, and which has since been compiled by the Pressure Sounds label for their Riding the Roots Chariot release. But even though the Temptations carried on recording well into the 1970s and notched up further hits like Ball of Confusion, Just My Imagination and Papa Was a Rolling Stone, which again have all been covered in Jamaica, I've decided to limit myself to the 1960s here today to tell the story of a changing group recording some fantastic music during some very changing times, and in the process casting a large influence onto Jamaican music as well. So thank you very much for tuning in, and I hope you enjoyed the tunes and the chat. And if you did, then you can always check out some of the old shows at the homepage at houseofreggae.podomatic.com, or you can always come and join me for the live show every Friday from 8 p.m. UK time on www.reggaeworldmusic.com for some more fine Jamaican music here in Ian's House of Reggae. House of Reggae.

Hi, this is Arnie Arneson, and this is The Best of the Attitude. We had an opportunity to interview Ken Morales. He is a ProPublica reporter, and he was writing about the United States Supreme Court. And I just want to give you the opening sentence. In its term that ended October, the Supreme Court passed an important milestone. For the first time ever, it decided more cases by secret ballot, think shadow docket, and few signed opinions than it did with cases that were argued in open court. They acted under the radar, shadow docket more than the merit cases. This is a shocking, shocking story. You have to listen. And then we grabbed a fellow by the name of Jesse Wegman. Jesse Wegman is a senior fellow at the Office of the President at the Brennan Center, and he has just written a new book. And his new book is about it's entitled The Lost Founder, James Wilson, and the Forgotten Fight for a People's Constitution. He wrote an article at the New York Times, and in it he talked about, this is the founder we need, but it's sadly the one we don't remember. This is one of the most compelling interviews I've ever done, and to learn about James Wilson now at this moment is actually critical. This, everyone, is The Best of the Attitude.

love about ProPublica, and to a large extent also what I love about the American Prospect, is that there are stories that are literally going under the radar that are so important to know. But unless you take the time, one, to read what they write at ProPublica or read what they write at the American Prospect, you won't know. But more importantly, what you have to love, especially about ProPublica, is that they celebrate something I so, so value, which is investigative reporting. All right. And why investigative reporting? Like, I'm an old lady, everyone. I'm 72. I've been around politics all my life. I've run for office. I've been a radio talk show host, a TV talk show host. I've written for the Boston Globe. But investigative reporters really drive policy. You think that policy is driven because someone calls their representative, but in the end, when investigative reporters are able to take the time to look into issues, not only do they point out the vulnerabilities, but they actually give you guidance as to what it is we need to change and what it is we need to fix. And so their value is, I can't even describe it. And what ProPublica does is that it finds some of the best reporters in the country, it hires them, thank you, and then it gives them time. It gives them time to study the issue. So where am I going with this?